0: is CGTN Radio. Hear the difference.
1: Now the news at Meng Cang.
2: Chinese President Xi Jinping is in Kyrgyzstan for the 2026 Shanghai Cooperation Organization Summit and a state visit to the Central Asian country. In a written speech, President Xi said China-Kyrgyzstan cooperation is entering a golden period of rapid development. The Chinese president said bilateral trade and personnel exchanges have reached new heights. President Xi said that during his visit, he will have in-depth exchanges of views with his Kyrgyz counterpart Sadir Japarov on bilateral relations, cooperation in various fields, and international and regional issues of common concern. They will also draw up a new blueprint for building a China-Kyrgyzstan community with a shared future. The Chinese president said he looks forward to attending the Bishkek summit of the Shanghai Cooperation Organization, working with all parties to review the SCO's 25-year development experience, jointly discuss cooperation plans and promote the organization's continued development. A multilingual version of the Chinese TV program Classics quoted by Xi Jinping has begun airing across major media outlets in Shanghai Cooperation Organization member states. The launch took place in the Kyrgyz capital. Kyrgyz President Sadir Japarov sent a congratulatory message for the launch. Produced by China Media Group, the program explores classical Chinese texts and quotations frequently cited by Chinese President Xi Jinping in his speeches and writings. It offers international audiences insight into his views on governance, philosophy, and China's approach to global affairs. Communications have been restored at the core rescue site near Geerong Port on the China-Nepal border. New base stations have been set up along the route to support ongoing rescue operations. At least 16 people have been confirmed dead in China, while 546 others are missing. More than 2,000 rescuers and over 200 vehicles have been deployed. The mudslide blocked the G216 National Highway leading to Geerong Port, hampering rescue efforts. Specialized personnel from China's People's Armed Police Force arrived at the site Saturday morning to clear debris and reopen the road, working alongside local rescue teams. As of Sunday afternoon, more than 200 meters of road have been cleared and over 2,000 cubic meters of debris removed. A new landslide developed in Nepal downstream of a barrier lake, but has since largely drained via natural flow. Experts say the disaster was triggered by a glacier break on the Nepali side of the border river, causing an ice rock avalanche. A new barrier lake is forming due to fresh landslide downstream of Xizang's Purepu Tsangpo River, adding to the one created by Wednesday's devastating mudslide. Experts are conducting ground surveys in the area to assess the situation. The Chinese Ministry of Water Resources says the previous barrier lake surface area shrank to 99,000 square meters on Saturday, down 5,000 square meters from Friday.

0: Chinese relief supplies and four rescue experts have arrived in Nepal to assist with disaster relief efforts following devastating mudslides. Two Chinese Y-20 transport planes carrying tents, blankets, sleeping bags, emergency food and other relief materials landed at Tribhuvan International Airport in Kathmandu on Sunday morning. Nepal's disaster authority says 734 bodies have been recovered, with nearly 2,500 people still missing.Rescue operations continue in Nuwakot District, one of the hardest hit areas in Nepal. The 2026 China International Big Data Industry Expo has concluded in southwest China. Themed Token, A New Path to Value of Data Elements, the expo in Guiyang attracted 372 domestic and international companies and over 16,000 registered guests. The National Data Bureau announced a series of new measures at the event, including a new round of data annotation pilot programs across 32 cities and commercial models for data tokens tailored to real industry conditions.The China Data Industry Development Report says the country's data industry has surpassed 6 trillion yuan, or roughly $890 billion, with data products and services accounting for more than 70% of the industry's total output value. Tensions are rising in U.S.-Canada trade relations. Washington imposed a 50% tariff on around $20 billion worth of Canadian goods, effective from August 22nd. The tariffs have affected Canadian businesses of all sizes.Iran has acknowledged that the prolonged war has taken a toll on its economy, but stressed it will withstand further U.S. sanctions. Iranian Deputy Foreign Minister Kazem Gharibabadi says the Strait of Hormuz remains fully closed. Any ship passing through needs Tehran's coordination and approval to ensure safe passage. And that's the news. I'm Wang Ziheng.
1: From global dialogue to climate action, this is Climate Watch.
2: Hello and welcome to Climate Watch, a program that brings you in-depth conversations about the future of our planet. Each week, we talk with experts, innovators, and changemakers driving the energy transition, shaping climate policy, and rethinking sustainability. I'm your host, Zhao Ying. Thanks for joining us. Asian countries are experiencing an exceptionally active typhoon season. So far this year, 20 storms have formed in the Northwest Pacific and the South China Sea, well above the historical average. Some powerful storms have brought torrential rainfall far inland, causing severe flooding across parts of China. Typhoons and hurricanes are among the most destructive natural disasters on Earth.Every year, they affect roughly 1 billion people around the world and cause enormous economic losses. But satellites and supercomputers have become quite good at predicting the general path of a typhoon. But predicting its intensity remains a major challenge. Sometimes, a relatively weak storm can undergo rapid intensification in a matter of hours, leaving communities in its path with very little time to evacuate.Now, a new study published in Communications, Earth and Environment suggests we may be getting closer to a breakthrough in intensity forecasting. A team led by our guest today has found that existing forecasting models have not fully captured the role of ocean waves in the complex interaction between the ocean and the atmosphere. The team has developed a third-generation typhoon forecasting model that better represents these processes.In the Northwest Pacific, the new model increased the probability of detecting rapid intensification to 90%, compared with 10 to 50% for existing models. Joining us today to unpack these findings is Professor Qiaofeng Li. He is a member of Academia Europea and a professor at the First Institute of Oceanography under China's Ministry of Natural Resources. Professor Qiao, it's great to have you with us.
3: Thank you.
2: So, I mean, with today's satellites, supercomputers, and sophisticated weather models, why are typhoons still so difficult to predict?
3: Typhoons are among the most complex weather systems on Earth. While satellites and advanced models have greatly improved our understanding of their environment, many challenges remain. A typhoon involves interaction across many different kinds of scales, from large-scale atmospheric circulation to storm-scale convection, and the turbulence-scale ice interactions. Some of these processes work at a very small scale and are quite difficult to observe, which makes them challenging to represent accurately in models. Typhoon forecast is based on numerical model, and the model performance really on turbulence understanding. Unfortunately, as a Nobel Prize winner, Rita Feynman pointed out, turbulence is the most important unsolved problem of classical physics. So in general, our understanding on turbulence is quite shallow, which is the main obstacle for accurate typhoon forecasting.
2: I learned that we have actually become much better at predicting the path of a typhoon, but predicting its intensity or how strong it will become is still a challenge, right? Why is that?
3: We have made great progress in predicting typhoon tracks because they are largely controlled by large-scale atmospheric circulation that can be relatively well observed and forecasted by current models. However, predicting typhoon intensity remains challenging because it depends much on complex AIS interaction and small-scale processes inside the typhoon. As we know, typhoon is generated on the ocean, and its intensity really on how much energy it can take from the ocean. This is called the AIS flux. Unfortunately, our understanding on AIS flux is not advanced. For example, how much heat and energy a typhoon receives from the ocean, how the upper ocean responds to strong wind, and how these challenges feedback to the typhoon are all influences of strength. These processes are still difficult to observe and represent accurately in current forecasting models. So this is the reason why we could not accurately forecast the typhoon intensity.
2: So rapid intensification can turn a relatively weak storm into a very dangerous one in a very short period of time. But why is it so difficult to predict when that will happen?
3: We can regard a typhoon as a heat engine. A typhoon strengthens rapidly when it gains much more energy from the ocean. Then it loses through processes such as friction. However, accurately representing these energy exchanges remains challenging, particularly because the role of ocean surface wave in AIS interaction has not been fully understood and represented in traditional typhoon models. Improving our ability to better express this process is vital because rapid intensification can leave communities with very limited time to prepare.
2: Yes, and we often hear that warm ocean water fuels typhoons, but your research actually suggests there's more to the story. So can you tell us more on what role ocean waves can play and how a typhoon develops and intensifies?
3: Warm ocean waters is indeed an important energy source for typhoon's evolution. But the ocean surface is not simply a passive fuel tank. The ocean surface is constantly changing, and the ocean waves plays an active role in the interaction between the ocean and the atmosphere. Strong wind from a typhoon generates high surface waves, and these waves then affect the momentum, heat, and moisture exchange between the ocean and the atmosphere. These changes can directly influence the typhoon's intensity. For example, breaking waves can generate sea spray. We can say that phenomena along coastal areas and the strong wind, very like a foggy weather. So that greatly enhances the heat and the moisture transfer from the ocean into the atmosphere. That means more heat will be transferred to the atmosphere. At the same time, surface wave and the sea spray can also change the roughness of the ocean surface, which influence how energy is transferred between ocean and the storm. and strong wind, the effect of sea spray, like the effect of oil, making the wind on a slippery ocean surface, so the wind will become stronger. Surface waves can greatly enhance the mixing in the upper ocean, and this mixing can cool the sea surface temperature. As a result, the heat transfer from ocean to atmosphere will be reduced. This third process is crucially important to imbalance the first and second processes. So these three processes create a feedback loop. The typhoon changes the ocean, and the ocean in turn influences how the typhoon develops and intensifies.
2: Yeah, so actually the wave can change the way a typhoon interacts with the ocean. So does this mean the typhoon is, in a sense, creating conditions that then affect its own development?
3: Yes, in a sense. A typhoon should not be reviewed as a system that simply responds to pre-existing ocean conditions. It actively changes the ocean through its strong wind. The interaction between ocean and the atmosphere is a key to understand a typhoon. As a typhoon moves across the ocean, it generates strong surface waves and drives exchange of heat, moisture, and momentum between the ocean and the atmosphere. This can then feed back into the typhoon's evolution. So, rather than developing over a fixed ocean surface, the typhoon is interacting with the ocean as a fully coupled system.
2: Yeah, and can you tell us more about your third generation typhoon forecasting model and what makes it different from the models that came before it?
3: The key innovation of the third generation typhoon forecasting model is that it fully incorporates three ocean surface wave processes into the coupled model. During the past 70 years, two generation typhoon models have been developed till now. The first generation typhoon model is only atmosphere models. These models over-forecasted weak typhoons and under-forecast strong typhoons. The second generation typhoon models are ocean-atmosphere coupled models, but the role of ocean surface wave at the air-sea interface was not represented. As a result, the second generation typhoon model are much better for weak typhoon forecasting. Unfortunately, these models are even worse in forecasting strong typhoons. In the world, our model is the first try to fully include three wave-related processes, which allow us to much better capture the physical process. In fact, the importance of surface wave feedbacks in typhoon forecasting is recently recognized by some leading international forecasting centers, such as the ECMWF in Europe, which has incorporated wave-induced drag feedback into its weather forecasting systems. Our model goes a step further by also incorporating both sea spray and wave-induced mixing effects, allowing us to more fully represent the role of wave in air-sea interactions.
2: Yeah, and also your tests suggest that this new model can predict the maximum intensity of rapidly intensifying typhoons much more accurately. Can you tell us more about that improvement? What does that mean in practical terms?
3: In practical terms, it means that forecasting agencies can have a more accurate estimation on how strong a rapidly intensified typhoon may become. This is particularly important because a typhoon can evolve into a strong typhoon very quickly, leaving little time for preparation. Improved forecasting can help authorities make better decisions, including when to issue warnings, how to prepare emergency response, and how to protect communities and infrastructures. Ultimately, the goal of improving forecasting is not only to improve scientific accuracy, but also to help society become more resilient to extreme weather events.
2: Yes, but how much earlier could this approach tell us that a typhoon is about to rapidly intensify, and how much difference could that make for communities in the storm path?
3: Our systematic model evaluation over 2023 and 2024 shows that this third generation model can successfully capture around 90% of rapid intensification occurring within the following 3 days. While the existing operational typhoon forecasting systems can capture only 20 to 50%. And the model also saw good skill in forecasting a typhoon's peak intensity. For example, during Super Typhoon Baiwei this year, our operational forecasting accurately predicted its maximum wind speed, with only a very small difference compared with the observation. Research has shown that typhoon-related economic loss approximately scale with the square of forecasting intensity errors. For example, reducing an intensity forecasting error from 10 meters per second to 9 meters per second, only 1 meter per second, this would reduce the corresponding economic loss by about 20%. This illustrated how even a small improvement in intensity forecast can make a meaningful difference for disaster prevention and mitigation.
2: Yes, and actually this new model has already begun to be applied at operational forecasting centers in China. How is it being used today, and what would it take for this approach to become more widely adopted internationally?
3: This model has moved beyond the research stage and is now being used in operational forecasting centers in China, such as the South China Sea Marine Forecasting and Hazard Mitigation Center, and also the East China Sea Forecasting and Hazard Mitigation Center. These forecastings provide valuable information for early warning and disaster prevention and mitigation. For wider international adoption, continued evaluation across different regions and forecasting systems is important. Collaborations with international forecasting centers will also play a key role. We believe that as the benefits of representing surface wave effects and air interaction become clear, this approach can contribute to the next generation of operational typhoon forecasting worldwide and help communicate around the world, prepare for future typhoons.
2: So your research focuses on the Northwest Pacific. Why is better intensity forecasting particularly important for this region?
3: The Northwest Pacific is one of the most active typhoon regions in the world. And many of these typhoons eventually affect densely populated coastal areas in East and Southeast Asia areas, where several hundreds of millions of people and the critical infrastructures are exposed to typhoon risks. For these communities, knowing not only where a typhoon will go, but also how strong it will become is extremely important. More accurate intensity forecast can provide early and more reliable information for emergency response, helping authorities and communities reduce risks and better protect lives and properties.
2: Yes, and we know that we are potentially heading into a particularly strong El Nino event this year. How could a very strong El Nino affect typhoon activity in the Northwest Pacific?
3: A strong El Nino can influence typhoon activity in the Northwest Pacific by changing ocean conditions and large-scale atmosphere circulations. It can affect where typhoon form, how they move, and whether environmental conditions became more favorable for intensification. However, the aggregate intensity of an individual storm depends on factors such as wind shear, atmosphere moisture, and earth interaction.

0: typhoon forecasting, because it is changing the ocean and the atmospheric environments in which typhoons develop. For example, warmer ocean will provide more energy for typhoons, potentially allowing typhoon to become stronger and intensified more rapidly. This means that forecasting models need to accurately represent not only the typhoon itself, but also the ocean and atmosphere background environment. Climate change will also change the Earth's interaction that controls how the typhoon gains and loses energy. This is also why improving the representation of an ocean surface wheel process is becoming increasingly important. As the ocean environment changes, we need models that can realistically capture the two-way interaction between the atmosphere, ocean, and the surface wheel to forecast how individual typhoons will evolve.
1: Yeah, and it feels like some storms in recent years are not just getting stronger, but they also move slower and stalling over cities. They dump massive rain for days. Is ocean surface behavior part of why these storms stall or take erratic routes?
0: The ocean can directly influence some aspects of a typhoon, but maybe not the direct factor controlling whether a typhoon stalls or takes an erratic path. Typhoon movement is primarily controlled by large-scale atmospheric circulations, such as steering flow and the subtropical high. Of course, oceans have much influence on atmosphere circulations. The ocean is a major source of moisture for typhoon and therefore play an important role in their rainfall. For example, when ocean surface waves break, they generate a sea spray that can transfer additional moisture from the ocean into the atmosphere. This moisture can then contribute to the intense rainfall produced by typhoons. So, while large-scale atmosphere circulation remains the main factor controlling a typhoon's movement, ocean and surface wheel process are important for understanding how much rain a storm can produce. Our research suggests that considering surface wheel in a typhoon model can greatly improve the forecasting ability on rainfall.
1: Yeah, and we know that nowadays AI is developing rapidly in weather forecasting. So, can AI also improve typhoon forecasting as well? And what could it add to physics-based models?
0: AI has high potential to bring new capabilities to typhoon forecasting. It can learn complex and highly nonlinear relationships from large amounts of historical observations and model data, which may help us identify patterns associated with rapid intensification and correct systematic bias in physical-based models. We believe that AI and physical-based models should work together. AI is powerful because it can learn from data, but the quality and completeness of typhoon data are quite limited. Our third-generation typhoon model can complement observations by providing physical consistent and detailed information on typhoon evolution. AI can then learn from new model data, helping identify and correct bias in physical-based models. In this way, the two approaches can complement each other. Physical-based models provide the physical framework, while AI can learn complex nonlinear relationships from data and help improve the model performance. The future of typhoon forecasting will likely come from combined physical-based models, advanced observation, and artificial intelligence. It should be mentioned that AI with low-quality model data and quite limited observation data may be not enough for accurate typhoon forecasting. We should pay more attention on physical process research. Finally, as was convincingly highlighted in the recent

0: recent article by Smith and Thorpe published this year. They mentioned machine learning statistical estimation neither can nor should be expected to supplement physical based simulation for weather forecasting.
1: Okay, but I mean, how accurate can a typhoon forecast realistically become? Like, is there a limit to how precisely we can predict a typhoon?
0: This depends on the model performance. So there is no limitation for the performance. With our improved understanding on the physical process, the model will become better and better, and we can get more accurate forecasting results.
1: And that wraps up this edition of Climate Watch. 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And stay updated on the latest climate stories with our Substack newsletter, Climate Choices. I'm Zhao Ying. Thank you so much for listening. See you next time.

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0: Some say Chinese is one of the most difficult languages in the world, and learning it is almost impossible.
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8: Hello and welcome to this edition of BizTalk. I'm Lily Liu. The Japanese yen has fallen sharply against the US dollar, prompting a rare US-Japan joint intervention.But Japan's currency woes come as global bond markets face mounting pressure, with the U.S. Treasury yield surging amid concerns over inflation, fiscal deficits, and debt. Now, Japan is now facing rising inflation, a weaker Japanese yen, rising borrowing costs. So, is the so-called Taikaichi fallout emerging as Tokyo pursues growth through fiscal expansion? And could Japan's currency weakness and shifting capital flows add further pressure to global bond markets?To discuss this, we're now joined by Yu Qingxing, Professor of Economics at the National Graduate Institute for Policy Studies in Tokyo, and Mr. Warwick Powell, Adjunct Professor at Queensland University of Technology. Thank you, gentlemen, for joining us on the program. Professor Xing, let me get to you first. So the Japanese yen fell to nearly 164 against the US dollar in late July. That's the weakest point in decades. What do you think really is driving the yen lowered at this point? I mean, we're talking about the US-Japan rate gap, and there are fiscal concerns, a deeper structural weakness in the Japanese economy as well.
9: I think one of the major reasons is the gap between the interest rate of Japan and the United States.As you know, the current interest rate differential between the two countries is about 2.5%. When US interest rate is much higher, therefore, I think investors, they have an incentive to sell Japanese yen and invest in the US dollar denominated asset. The so-called yen carry trade is fundamentally driven by the interest rate differential.So investors, they borrow Japanese yen at a very low interest rate, then they invest in the high-yield American bond. Another reason is inflation expectation. As you know that Prime Minister Takaichi tried to implement expansionary fiscal policy. So the fiscal policy fundamentally is inflationary. Currently, Japanese debt is about 105% of GDP. It is the highest among all the industrialized countries. So if the current administration continue to engage expansionary fiscal policy, that means the Japanese government will borrow more money. So this will raise a serious issue about the sustainability of Japanese debt. So if the market,has doubt about the sustainability of the public debt. So definitely the inflation in the future will be expected to increase significantly. Finally, I think there is this kind of vicious cycle between yen depreciation and inflation because Japan basically has no natural resource. Japan has to import oil, natural gas, and grain.So the depreciation of the Japanese yen basically means the inflation will be imported by importing the foreign resource. So the further depreciation, that means the cost of imports will be even higher. That will continue to push the CPI higher. According to the estimate of Bank of Japan, the depreciation of the Japanese yen,is responsible about 50% of inflation.
8: Well, Mr. Powell, the U.S. and Japan took the highly unusual step of joining hands in a market intervention. Why did Washington decide to get directly involved this time?
10: Look, for a couple of reasons. Japan, of course, is a major net importer of energy, and to finance and settle its energy transactions, it usually needs US dollars. Japan, of course, doesn't actually have a US dollar solvency problem per se, but for it to secure sufficient US dollars to enable the settlements of its energy trades, it was looking like it was going to need to sell some of its treasuries, and the US Treasury Department had some concerns, I think, about the impact that may have on treasury pricing and yields, and therefore chose to intervene. By intervening, they were able to successfully, for a short period of time, prevent significant devaluation of the yen, and that assisted Japan in its ability to continue settling its energy imports. That was the principal reason, more than anything else.
8: And also, what does this coordinated intervention signal about the global risks of yen weakness?
10: Look, one of the challenges in relation to devaluing yen is that it reflects some broader structural challenges that the Japanese economy is facing. As I mentioned, there's no doubt that the Japanese economy requires substantial

0: dollar liquidity to settle its net energy imports, and that's going to become increasingly challenging over the foreseeable future as further downward pressure is applied on the value of the yen. The yen's historic suppression, if you will, via the interest rate suppression over many years has actually created a very lucrative carry trade. How the Japanese financial regulators and the US are going to be able to sustainably manage this is, I think, going to be one of the challenges going forward. And so there is going to be some disruptions as a result of that. The medium-term problems, of course, for the Japanese economy goes largely to whether or not it's going to have to raise interest rates, or it's going to have to allow the yen to devalue, or it's going to have to sell US Treasury bonds so as to sustain yen valuations, or push comes to shove, it might actually need to contemplate the imposition of capital controls.
1: Professor Shing, the joint intervention by the US and Japan did buy some breathing room for the Japanese yen, but then the currency struggled to sustain those gains. So do you think can intervention alone change the trend, or does Japan ultimately need a different monetary and fiscal policy mix?
2: Government intervention in foreign exchange market function like a fever relief pill, so it can only temporarily relieve reduce a symptom. It does not cure the disease. As I mentioned before, the yen depreciation has been driven by economic fundamental, that is the interest rate differential between Japan and United States, inflation expectation, and the vicious cycle between yen depreciation and the inflation. So if Bank of Japan will not fix the substantial gap between the interest rate, I don't think depreciation could be stopped.
1: Well, Mr. Powell, why do global investors care about the yen's weakness and this joint market intervention? And where is the first spillover risks?
0: The risk actually goes to, you've got to remember, the valuation of one currency is only meaningful as relative to other currencies. And the devaluation of the yen obviously implies an upward valuation on other currencies that it is being matched against, and that could affect the export and import dynamics of other countries, and that's where some of the risks are going to emerge for countries whose currencies vis-a-vis the Japanese yen are going to see increases. That will of course help their ability to import things, but it certainly won't help their ability to export things.
1: Now, Professor Shing, so Japan's economic situation today is very different from the one back in 2013, which leads us to the so-called Takaichi fallout. I mean, this term generally talks about the spillover effects from Sanae Takaichi's hardline policies. And today we're going to zoom in on the economic side, which includes market turbulence and fiscal risks. So Takaichi is a staunch supporter of Abenomics. With inflation now a concern instead of deflation, where are the risks of reviving Abenomics playbook, that is to pursue fiscal expansion today for the Japanese economy?
2: Well, I think this is a good question, actually. I think it's very funny. Whenever Prime Minister Takaichi said she would like to continue the Abenomics, actually, when former Prime Minister Abe rolled out the Abenomics, the Japanese economy was facing two serious risks. One is excessive overvaluation of Japanese yen. If you recall, in 2013, $1 was equal roughly 80 Japanese yen. So Japanese yen was extremely overvalued. In addition, at that time, Japan experienced 15 years deflation. The cumulative CPI growth was negative 1.5%. So in other words, at that time, deflation and excessive appreciation of Japanese yen was a major challenge of Japanese economy. And that's why Abenomics was the right recipe for the Japanese economy at that time. But today,

0: Japanese economy face completely different environment. Japanese economy face what? Excessive depreciation of Japanese yen. Japanese yen has fallen to 164. That is the lowest in the last 4 decades. In addition, Japanese CPI has exceeded 2% for 5 years. That basically means inflation and depreciation of yen are the major challenge of Japanese economy. Therefore, it is completely wrong to continue so-called Abenomics. I don't think Takeuchi understands the meaning of Abenomics. I don't think she understands the current economic situation and what is the difference between current economic situation with the year that is when Abe, former prime minister, tried to use Abenomics to fix Japanese economy. So she always said she want to continue Abenomics, but what she did actually is not Abenomics. You know, like there are three arrows in Abenomics. The second arrow is about fiscal policy. So former Prime Minister Abe framed this fiscal policy in the term flexible fiscal policy. He never used proactive fiscal policy or expansionary fiscal policy. Actually, during the Abe administration, Japanese consumption tax was increased from 5% to 10%. That basically means former Prime Minister Abe was fully aware about the vulnerability of Japanese fiscal situation. Therefore, I think it's completely wrong to see Takeuchi want to continue Abenomics or Takeuchi himself think he tried to continue the Abenomics.
1: All right, so now Tokyo is moving to cut its food consumption tax from 8% to 1%. Do you think that's going to further complicate Japanese inflation and fiscal outlook?
0: Yes, actually, this is related with the question you just asked. You know, during the Abe administration, the consumption tax was increased from 5% to 10%. But now, what Takeuchi tried to do is to reduce the consumption tax on food for 2 years. So this will basically reduce the fiscal revenue about 5 trillion Japanese yen. So basically, Japanese government use a consumption tax to subsidize the social security. As you know, Japanese current social security system, which include healthcare system and the pension system, depends on the contribution of current working generation. But Japanese economy is facing two structural problems. One is declining population. So last year, the newborn baby was below 700,000. And also, another issue is aging. There are more and more senior citizens. Currently, of the 100 people in Japan, 30 people, they are older than 65. All the people who are older than 65, they rely on the pension. So that basically means less people pay for healthcare and a pension, but the more people they need money to cover their health care and the pension need. So to make sure current social welfare system to be sustainable and continue, which require a tax subsidy. So consumption tax is one of the important source to finance the social security, according to economists' estimate. If Japan want to continue its current social security system to make it sustainable, the sales tax should be increased beyond the 10%. Maybe 18% is necessary. So cutting sales tax without finding the new alternative source, this will undermine the sustainability of a current government fiscal situation.
1: Okay, and also let's get a check on the latest bag of Japanese economic data. Q2 real GDP added 1.1% annually, and then headline inflation in July up 1.9%. So what do those numbers tell us about the underlying economic conditions?
0: Well, I think if you consider the structure problem of Japanese economy, I think this 1.1% GDP growth is quite impressive. When you evaluate whether the growth rate of an economy is strong enough, we should have a reference point that is so-called a potential economic growth. So the potential economic growth rate of Japan is about 0.5%. The reason is just because Japan faced a labor shortage and the aging society. But now 1.1% almost more than double than the potential growth. So I think it's quite impressive. In terms of inflation, 1.9, well, Prime Minister Takaichi once said, oh, you know, Japan has the lowest inflation among the G7 country. I think that is the wrong way to interpret this 1.9. The key reason is that the Japanese government has been subsidizing heavily the gasoline price. After the US-Iran war started, Takaichi administration tried to maintain the gasoline price in Japan below 170 Japanese yen per liter. According to the estimate, the monthly subsidy provided by Japanese government to support the gasoline price was about 500 billion Japanese yen. So far, the Japanese government paid around like 1.1 trillion Japanese yen. It used almost 80% of the fund which allocated for subsidized the gasoline in order to maintain the gasoline price is lower than 170. So if the Japanese government stopped the subsidy, then gasoline price would easily exceed 200 Japanese yen per liter. That would definitely prop up the inflation. So this 1.9% inflation did not reflect the reality. So once the rising price of gasoline passed into the other commodity, then the inflation would be even higher. In addition, we don't know how long the U.S.-Iran war will continue. So the U.S.-Iran war actually made the oil price rose to $80 per barrel, or once it was like more than $100 per barrel. Mm-hmm. So Japan, you know, import a lot of oil. So this imported inflation would definitely be a key driver behind the inflation.
1: Professor Xing, let's go into the bond market. We're looking at yields of bond markets, of government bonds actually, rising across major economies in the world today. So let's zoom in on the U.S. So Washington is now taking unusual steps to support the long end of its treasury market. So the U.S. Treasury has doubled the maximum size of its liquidity support buybacks to at least $4 billion per operation. And Scott Benson just suggested that future buybacks could actually go beyond that level. So does the Treasury's decision to expand buybacks tell us that Washington is becoming increasingly concerned about liquidity and volatility at the long end of the bond market?
0: Yeah, I think so, because high yield of the U.S. bond basically means, you know, like investors, they don't want to hold a government amount. I think the reason is because they're concerned about future inflation. Their expectation about inflation will be higher. So they expect, you know, inflation in the United States will continue to increase. Therefore, to strengthen the confidence of investors on the government bond, I think the Federal Reserve Bank, as well as the Bank of Japan, should consider to increase the interest rate. I think similar thing happened in Japan too. The 10-year Japanese government bond yield rose to almost the 3%. That is also the highest in the last 4 decades. The reason is because inflation expectation. So when we expect higher inflation, then we

0: want a high yield to compensate for the inflation if we invest in government bond.
1: Well, Mr. Powell, do you think we're seeing a broader shift where governments are increasingly having to intervene directly in currency markets because traditional monetary policy tools are no longer enough?
2: Look, part of the disruptions that are happening at the moment in terms of the real economy, insofar as the global energy markets is concerned, is, I think, contributing to certain degrees of instability and changing behaviors amongst market traders and expectations from key market participants. That, in and of itself, is raising the need for governments to, at the very least, pay closer attention to market dynamics and be mindful that currencies could be subject to higher levels of speculation than they otherwise are. So I do think that for the time being, governments will be paying much more attention to exchange rate management, even if it is a little bit against the grain.
1: Professor Shin, if higher Japanese government bond yields make Japanese bonds more attractive to investors, then would that help to bring more capital home? And what would that mean for demand for U.S. Treasuries?
0: Well, actually, it's possible if Japanese yen appreciate and also the yield for Japanese government increase, that will make a Japanese government bond become relatively attractive, not only to Japanese individual investor, but also to institutional investor. But I do not think that will significantly decrease the demand for the U.S. government bond. Because if you just look at all the investor or the holder of U.S. government bond, I think Japanese government holding of American bond maybe less than 2%, so it's very small.
1: Well, Mr. Powell, so which markets should global investors be watching most closely to look for signs that the Japan shock is now spreading? Should we be looking at Asian currencies, emerging market bonds, or U.S. treasuries for global equities?
2: Look, I think if there are shocks, we'll actually see. My suspicion is anyway that we're going to see interest rate increases in the United States, which will manifest themselves actually in greater liquidity and movement into the U.S. equities market in the short term. Often people see that as a sign of strength, but things that are at one level, a sign of strength, are often at another level a symptom of systemic fragility. And an overweighted American equities market in global terms is actually a systemic fragility, both in the context of the American economic system at large, but also in the greater global context where a substantial amount of dollar holdings end up back into the US securities market environment, when in fact the world would be better served if those resources were mobilized in a fairer, more even way.
1: All right, thank you so much, Professor Shin, for your insights. That's all the questions we have and all the time we have for today, where the Japanese yen dilemma highlights just how interconnected global financial markets have become, from currencies to interest rates to government bonds and capital flows. Policy shifts in one major economy can quickly reverberate around the world. Many thanks again to my guests, Professor Yu Qingxing and Professor of Economics at the National Graduate Institute for Policy Studies in Tokyo, and Warwick Powell, Adjunct Professor at Queensland University of Technologies. And that's it for this edition of BizTalk. I'm Lily Liu. Bye for now.

0: ever wondered what's actually going on in Africa through the perspective of an African? 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
0: Ever wondered what's actually going on in Africa through the perspective of an African? 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
1: Now the news at Mongcang. Chinese President Xi Jinping is in Kyrgyzstan for the 2026 Shanghai Cooperation Organization Summit and a state visit to the Central Asian country. In a written speech, President Xi said China-Kyrgyzstan cooperation is entering a golden period of rapid development. The Chinese president said bilateral trade and personnel exchanges have reached new heights. President Xi said that during his visit, he will have in-depth exchanges of views with his Kyrgyz counterpart Sadir Japarov on bilateral relations, cooperation in various fields, and international and regional issues of common concern. They will also draw up a new blueprint for building a China-Kyrgyzstan community with a shared future. The Chinese president said he looks forward to attending the Bishkek summit of the Shanghai Cooperation Organization, working with all parties to review the SCO's 25-year development experience, jointly discuss cooperation plans, and promote the organization's continued development. A multilingual version of the Chinese TV program Classics, quoted by Xi Jinping, has begun airing across major media outlets in Shanghai Cooperation Organization member states. The launch took place in the Kyrgyz capital. Kyrgyz President Sadir Japarov sent a congratulatory message for the launch. Produced by China Media Group, the program explores classical Chinese texts and quotations frequently cited by Chinese President Xi Jinping in his speeches and writings. It offers international audiences insight into his views on governance, philosophy, and China's approach to global affairs. Communications have been restored at the core rescue site near Geerong Port on the China-Nepal border. New base stations have been set up along the route to support ongoing rescue operations. At least 16 people have been confirmed dead in China, while 546 others are missing. More than 2,000 rescuers and over 200 vehicles have been deployed. The mudslide blocked the G216 national highway leading to Geerong Port, hampering rescue efforts. Specialized personnel from China's People's Armed Police Force arrived at the site Saturday morning to clear debris and reopen the road, working alongside local rescue teams. As of Sunday afternoon, more than 200 meters of road have been cleared and over 2,000 cubic meters of debris removed. A new landslide developed in Nepal downstream of a barrier lake, but has since largely drained via natural flow. Experts say the disaster was triggered by a glacier break on the Nepali side of the border river, causing an ice rock avalanche. Gong Ming reports.
2: The rescue teams are racing against the time to intensify efforts to clear our road and search for survivors in the aftermath of this devastating mudslide. So as we know, this hardest hit area is located in a narrow mountain valley, so that makes all the access extremely difficult. That's why now, so the rescue forces now have been mobilized from three main directions by land, water and air to conduct the full-scale rescue operation.
1: A new barrier lake is forming due to fresh landslide downstream of Xizang's Purepu Changbo River, adding to the one created by Wednesday's devastating mudslide. Experts are conducting ground surveys in the area to assess the situation. The Chinese Ministry of Water Resources says the previous barrier lake surface area shrank to 99,000 square meters on Saturday, down 5,000 square meters from Friday. Chinese relief supplies and four rescue experts have arrived in Nepal to assist with disaster relief.

0: relief efforts following devastating mudslides. Two Chinese Y-20 transport planes carrying tents, blankets, sleeping bags, emergency food and other relief materials landed at Tribhuvan International Airport in Kathmandu on Sunday morning. Nepal's disaster authority says 734 bodies have been recovered, with nearly 2,500 people still missing. Rescue operations continue in Nuwakot District, one of the hardest hit areas in Nepal. The China Coast Guard says it conducted law enforcement patrols in the territorial sea of Huangyandao and surrounding areas on Sunday. The CCG says it has stepped up patrols in related waters since August and regulated ships involved in illegal activities in accordance with the law. Tensions are rising in U.S.-Canada trade relations. Washington imposed a 50% tariff on around $20 billion worth of Canadian goods, effective from August 22nd. The tariffs have affected Canadian businesses of all sizes. Iran has acknowledged that the prolonged war has taken a toll on its economy, but stressed it will withstand further U.S. sanctions. Iranian Deputy Foreign Minister Kazem Gharibabadi says the Strait of Hormuz remains fully closed. Any ship passing through needs Tehran's coordination and approval to ensure safe passage. And that's the news. I'm Wang Zihang.
1: Daily news and analysis. We keep you informed and inspired.
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3: The United States is reportedly considering an additional 7.5% tariff on Chinese imports over what it calls overcapacity. China has voiced firm opposition, calling the move a typical act of unilateralism and protectionism that politicizes trade issues. This comes as discussions in some Western media and policy circles have promoted the idea of a so-called China squeeze, arguing that China's manufacturing strength is limiting industrialization opportunities for developing economies. So, is the so-called China squeeze simply a recycled version of the China threat? Does the West really worry about the global South? Or is this just another zero-sum approach aimed at containing China's rise? And as tariffs, export controls, and other trade restrictions continue to pile up, are we sliding deeper into protectionism? Hello and welcome to the panel discussion of World Today. I'm Dohong Yu in Beijing. To listen to this episode again or to catch up on our previous episodes, you can download our podcast by searching World Today. Now, joining us for the discussion are Warwick Powell, adjunct professor at Queensland University of Technology, Professor John Gong with the University of International Business and Economics, and Li Luan, assistant professor of economics at Peking University. Thank you very much, gentlemen. First of all, let's go to Professor Powell. The U.S. is considering another tariffs on Chinese imports under the pretext of what it calls overcapacity. What do you think are the underlying purposes of the consideration of more tariffs right now? And are the allegations of overcapacity justified?
4: Good to be with you again. I'll answer the question in reverse order. There is no justification for the overcapacity claims. It's a non-existent issue. The real issue is American undercapacity, which the Americans don't want to acknowledge and confront the causes of it. So that's the first point that I think is worth making. Insofar as the tariff measures are concerned, I think that we need to understand it in the context of both President Trump's broader political mandate and his broader political approach and the issues that he's had to confront in relation to his tariffs program over the course of the last 12 plus months. On the broader issue, let's not forget that tariffs is a signature policy piece of Trump economics. And ever since the announcement of the so-called Liberation Day tariffs on the 2nd of April 2025, the administration has had no end of problems associated with these tariffs. They've had pushback from around the world, of course, to one extent or another, most notably from China itself. And domestically, they've experienced a range of legal problems to a point where many of the measures implemented by President Trump via executive order were deemed to be unconstitutional. So he has had to go back to the drawing board. And in some respects, I think it's understandable that it is necessary for him in the lead up to midterm elections to not concede that the signature piece of his economics program has been demonstrated to be null and void. So, but on the broad issue of whether or not this overcapacity question is a meaningful economic proposition, my submission is that it's not. The Americans have had a long-standing problem over many, many decades of hollowing out of its industrial systems, and the causes of that have got very little to do with trade with China and has a lot more to do with the structure of the American economy and the evolution of pricing incentive and profit incentive signals within the domestic economy.
3: Thank you for that analysis. And then, Professor John Gong, do you think that the recent framing of China squeeze, China shock, and the previous China threat overcapacity, etc., do you think they are making such tariffs and investigations and sanctions on China easier?
5: This is an issue or a acquisition raised during the Biden administration. And I think in the last few years, it was sort of inherited and promulgated heavily by the Europeans, particularly politicians from France, Italy, who are mostly manufacturing states within the European Union. Now, President Trump came in, I mean, the Trump administration came in with a little bit of a different perspective. I think the background behind this is that Trump's tariffs has been totally rendered illegal by the Supreme Court. So his administration, particularly USTR, Jamison Greer, has been running around trying to find alternative measures, alternative policy tools to essentially make up for the nullification of these Trump tariffs by the Supreme Court. And against that background, this excess capacity issue all of a sudden becomes a very convenient argument to substantiate these USTR-initiated investigations. In other words, they have already decided they have to come with something to in replacement of the tariffs with these policy tools available to the USTR. And they're trying to find a supporting argument, supporting material to substantiate their investigation. So I think the conclusion has already been reached. It's a matter of trying to find some arguments, trying to find some evidence. And this excess capacity is conveniently picked up as a sort of a substantive argument here. So it's a choice of convenience, basically. When President Trump first came to power, I think he doesn't care too much about excess capacity in China. He just wants to fend off Chinese exports to the United States, to roll back imports from China. To a large extent, it's been pretty successful in that. And of course, up until the point when these tariffs cannot be implemented anymore because of the Supreme Court decision. So I think this is the background. And of course, we can debate about the validity of this argument, which is, in my view, totally invalid. We can talk about this later, but for the moment, I think I just want to make a point that this is essentially a jacked-up acquisition, basically borrowed from Europeans.
3: And then, Professor Li Lun, you're also an expert of economy. Some international media outlets have been popularizing the notion of China squeeze recently, claiming that China's manufacturing expansion has been squeezing industrialization space for global South countries. So, from your perspective, is China squeeze a well-established concept, or is it just a narrative constructed and popularized on purpose?
6: Yeah, so from an economics perspective, China squeeze is definitely not an established concept yet. Different from, for example, China shock, which was studied by a number of economists in their papers to study how China's joining the WTO is having an impact on local labor markets. This China squeeze is more like a narrative that combines several different concepts, several different questions, for example, in terms of the competitiveness of China's export product, in terms of the industrial upgrading, of China's local supply chain, in terms of China's attractiveness for foreign investment and for China's development in AIs. So I think what really is hiding behind this China squeeze terminology is really the fear about China's growth. But I do think that Chinese exports to the other countries, they could definitely create some pressure in particular industry. But I do think besides that competition in final goods, China also supplies, for example, affordable machinery. China also supplies components in telecommunication, in equipments, in technology as well. So if you, for example, look at the renewable energy sector, a lot of technology and equipments are actually provided by China. So China is not squeezing in that sense, but rather enabling a lot of countries to build the facilities and infrastructures that they otherwise cannot. So basically, China, I think, if we're talking about especially about intermediate products, Chinese innovation is really reducing the production cost in a lot of developing countries. And I do think that it's somewhat strange that a lot of international media outlets that are pointing out or coining this term China squeeze, oftentimes they're from the Western economies, they're from the advanced economies, but they're claiming that China is squeezing the industrialization space for global South countries. But we rarely, more rarely, see the complaints directly from the global South countries. So I think, it takes two to tango. All the transactions are mandatory. So we can't force the global South countries to purchase from China, even though we are seeing actually very rapid growth in China's export numbers to ASEAN countries, to global South countries, to African countries as well. So I think, this narrative, it's really misleading in the sense that, it's trying to suggest that China is depriving or squeezing the spaces of these global South countries. But actually, from the data, we're seeing a very healthy and mutually beneficial collaboration that's reflected by the export and import market. So I do think that the China squeeze is trying to kind of turn a very complex and also country-specific question into an overly simple zero-sum story that is, the common game that is being played by a lot of media outlets.
3: A zero-sum concept. Professor Powell, historically, global manufacturing has shifted from Western Europe to North America and then to East Asia. When earlier industrial powers expanded their manufacturing capacity, did they face similar accusations of such squeezing out other economies or concepts like that? Is China being treated differently this time?
4: Well, of course, China's being treated differently. The fact of the matter is that for the best part of the last 200 years, and indeed a little bit longer than that, the world economic setup has experienced chronic imbalances in favor of colonial powers. And you don't ever hear a mention of that, of course. This idea of imbalances is suddenly on the front pages of the news dailies in Western capitals, in large part because China continues to develop and, in fact, is no longer just a supplier of cheap socks and jocks, which the West actually just wanted China to be. And we know this because J.D. Vance has made it very clear that his greatest lament about globalization, what happened particularly since China was admitted to the World Trade Organization, is that China is no longer just the manufacturer of cheap, low-cost, dirty things, which is precisely what the West had wanted to happen. So that's the first point to understand. The second point to understand is that, in fact, if you look at the global pattern of trade over the course of the last 25 years, we see China's role grow initially, and then China's role actually recede, particularly relative to its own GDP. China, as it grew, actually increasingly became its own best customer. And this is actually a very consistent pattern that happens when large economies in particular go through this process of industrialization and development. And if you look at the overall pattern of inputs and outputs, the value-added content, we see that Chinese value-added content in manufacturing, for example, initially declined from the mid-1990s to the early 2010s because it was importing more technologies and machinery and those sorts of things. But ever since then, it's actually gone back the other way, which means China itself has become a much more self-sufficient supply chain system. And

0: as Professor Lee mentioned earlier, China's trade relationships with the global South has actually enabled the global South to accelerate its own development by supplying the global South with a whole range of equipment and machinery, as well as technologies that are necessary for the electrification of global South economies, without which they could never actually move up the industrialization ladder. So, on all of these fronts, what I think we can say is that the global North, the colonial imperial nations of the transatlantic economies, will say absolutely nothing about their historic role in global imbalances and in the expropriation of wealth and resources from the global South. And now, because of China's rise, seeks to turn the tables and present this story that somehow China is the cause of the global South's non-development. The last point I'll make is this: almost all of this entire narrative isn't actually based on what has happened to date. This entire narrative has been based on supposed projections about what may happen going forward. What may happen going forward. In other words, it has been fabricated as part of an attempt to smear the Chinese economy and to smear China's role in the global South, precisely at a time when the United States is running around the world causing havoc and leaving its calling card of death and destruction wherever it goes.
1: And Professor John Gong, one of the criticism of the China squeeze theory is also what Professor Powell has mentioned, the idea that one country with high-end manufacturing must move out of lower-end manufacturing so that another can move in. Is there really such a ladder? Is there a fixed industrialization playbook that every country must follow?
2: Now, I don't think this is sort of a political argument here. This happens without so much government intervention. This happens without a moral argument here at all. So I think, if you're a believer in free trade, this is the result, not the policy objective. To a large extent, China's trading partners also benefit from this. I don't buy into this argument, even from an empirical perspective. I don't buy into this argument of China squeeze at all. I mean, there are tons of manufacturing activities moving out of China to Vietnam, famously, for example, to Egypt, to Sri Lanka, to these emerging developing countries. And it works very well for both sides. I reject the notion, the empirical notion of indeed a China squeeze phenomenon ever exists at this point. And second, I reject the notion that this is something as a political objective in international relations. It is not. And so I think this whole idea, this whole narrative is totally invalid.
1: And Professor Powell, now a Pew polling across multiple middle-income developing economies shows that 72% of respondents viewed Chinese-operated companies in their home countries as having a positive economic impact. So how do you think Global South countries themselves would perceive the so-called China squeeze narrative? Will they buy it?
0: Well, clearly not. And just notice where the so-called China squeeze narrative came from, and look at the media organs that are peddling it. They are entirely originated from and being dispersed globally via the media organs of the colonial and imperial nations across the transatlantic. And the global South has long become accustomed to the propaganda operations of the global North media and the role that they serve to play. Let's not forget that for the best part of the last 6 or 7 decades, the global South has actually been denied economic development opportunities by the structure of the global system anchored around the American market and to a lesser extent the European market. Most countries in the global South have been subjected at one time or another in their history to financial and economic coercion, particularly by the Americans. Many in Africa continue to experience colonial coercion at the hands of the Europeans and the French in particular. The frequency of developing nation debt caused by complying with and borrowing funds from the IMF in particular, and increasingly from the private marketplace by way of

0: exploitation. So the Global South nations, I think, understand this very clearly. The people clearly understand this. There are many examples of Chinese companies establishing themselves in the Global South, creating new employment opportunities, expanding infrastructure, developing industrial ecosystems that enrich supply chains, and of course, in the process, create substantial employment and income opportunities for people who would otherwise have been denied those opportunities. And I think Global South countries understand precisely what's going on.
1: And Professor John Gong, what do you think are the problems that Global South countries are facing, especially under the existing global economic order? What structural bottlenecks have long held back industrialization across the Global South? And how does these constraints compare with the alleged impact from Chinese competition?
2: I think there are many reasons why some developing countries have been slow in industrialization. I can easily mention political instability, for example, and long distance of transportation. Many countries are landlocked countries, all kinds of reasons. But I think one of the most important reasons is infrastructure build out. We all understand that manufacturing needs electricity, for example, right? If you don't have a good electricity generation capacity, if you don't have a good electric grid nationwide, if your country is subject to blackouts, several times a day, even in cities, there will be no foundation, no ground at all for manufacturing, for industrialization. And this is actually a very prominent issue in many countries in the Global South, Africa being a very, very good example here. Let me just point out to you, for example, if you look at the trade patterns of many African countries, there's actually a lot more trade between African countries with countries out of the African continent than intra-Africa trade, meaning that trade between African countries, even between neighboring African countries. I mean, there are quite a few examples like that. For example, you look at the major trading partners of South Africa. Practically all of them in the top 10 list are countries outside of Africa, as opposed to South Africa with its neighboring countries. And the primary reason is lack of infrastructure. For trade, you need connectivity, railway connectivity, highway connectivity, and other sort of soft infrastructure that goes with it. So I think this is a deficit, an infrastructure deficit that has been in existence for many, many decades in the past, including during the colonial days in Africa. And slowly, we're starting to see things getting improved. I think China's Belt and Road Initiative is a very good example of building infrastructures in Africa. And if you really think about sort of historically, in a historic context, this is really unprecedented. One single country helped so many countries on the African continent to build infrastructures, including railways, including highways, including electricity, including telecommunication infrastructure, in such a short period of time. In the better part of the last 10 years, you see these things popping up all over Africa. So things are starting to improve a little bit. So I think there are many reasons for slow pace of industrialization, and one very important reason being the deficit in infrastructure, and China is trying to help to some extent, and we're starting to see some results. I know you look at the Chinese foreign direct investment. This is actually what's called outward foreign direct investment, OFDI, from China into Africa. Has seen noticeable increase over the years, and this outward foreign direct investment typically follows with, China's Belt and Road Initiative, trade and OFDI both follow on the heels of these infrastructure investment, and I think this is a strong evidence, a strong argument to rebut the accusation against China. We, as I said, I totally reject the notion of the empirical phenomenon of a so-called China squeeze. Instead of a China squeeze, is actually a China spillover. China's industrialization, China's fast development in the last few decades, are starting to see a spillover.

0: to affect in many trading nations, trading partners of China in the global south, in developing countries. You know, things starting to be improved a lot over the last few years. And I think this trend is going to continue.
1: So not squeeze, but spill over. Okay, thank you very much for in-depth analysis. Now let's take a short break. Coming back, we'll continue our discussion.

0: Welcome. I'm Elaf Ellard, economics professor and member of the Data Science and AI Center at New York University, Shanghai. 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
1: Whether it's about your education, the home you live in, or the items you buy, your money has a story to tell. 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
2: Hello, my name is Alessandro Golombievsky Teixeira. I'm a professor of public policy and management at Tsinghua University in Beijing. I am a great listener of The World Today. In my opinion, The World Today is one of the best China radio programs. In The World Today, we can get the best news and analysis in what is happening now in the world. 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
3: Welcome back. You're listening to the panel discussion of World Today with me, Do Hongyu, in Beijing. We've been discussing the China squeeze narrative, what it means, and what China's manufacturing is really bringing to the world. Let's continue our discussion. Professor Li Luan, now Western economies have often focused on the so-called China Shock 1.0 of the 2000s. They argue that the rapid growth of Chinese imports contributed to manufacturing job losses after China joined the WTO. How should we interpret the changes in manufacturing employment in the West? And to what extent has deindustrialization been driven by domestic factors instead of Chinese competition?
4: Yeah, so that's a great question. So I think when you talk about the China Shock 1.0 in the 2000s, these are actually studied by legitimate economists. Some of my colleagues and peers, they also work on this area. And basically, they refer to the persistent losses in, according to these papers, persistent losses in employment, especially in the North American communities that are more exposed to Chinese imports. There's a very widely cited estimate that says roughly 2 million to 2.4 million U.S. jobs are lost due to rising import competition between 2000 to 2013. So, my personal opinion is that, in fact, Western deindustrialization, it began decades before China joined the WTO. So manufacturing employment, it's very analogous to employment in agricultural sector. So the employment is falling as productivity is increasing. Basically, the households, they could spend less time working in manufacturing, but still you produce the same amount of goods. And also households' demands are shifting from, you know, goods consumption towards healthcare, towards education, towards other services. So the manufacturing output, if you measure it, it's rising, even though its employment share is declining. So it's the same story as with the agricultural sector. So every households are consuming more and more agricultural products. But because productivity has increased, we actually have fewer and fewer people being employed in agricultural sector. So this is a very natural and economic phenomenon. It's also determined by a lot of domestic factors, such as automation, such as the, you know, firm's decision to offshore, basically as part of their strategy. So even if China didn't join the WTO, they're probably going to find another country to begin with. You're talking about exchange rate, or talking about investment in other countries in terms of gaining higher return in these developing countries to build local factories over there. So I think, you know, the motive or the importance of China in particular as a shock to the West, I think that's debatable. And also in terms of the challenge from international trade compared with automation, you know, a lot of researchers are debating which are actually providing to be the more disruptive forces between the two. So I do think that China is creating a lot of benefits from the local competition, from the fact that we have such a large manufacturing base, a large manufacturing hub. China itself also went through a lot of transition. So when China first joined the WTO, you know, its main exports are labor-intensive goods. But gradually, you know, we're moving towards the advanced manufactured products such as EVs, such as lithium batteries, such as solar panels. But right now we're kind of switching again to AI services, basically the pharmaceutical medicine, the cooperation between Chinese pharmaceutical companies and, you know, US or multinational pharmaceutical companies. So we're essentially providing these public goods, these products that are beneficial not only to China, but also to Western countries as well. A lot of Western websites, softwares are using Chinese big models, for example, as part of their service, as part of their workflow. So overall, I think, China, a lot of people focus on the competition that Chinese companies are bringing to the global stage, but few really look at, you know, if China didn't have this competition, if China didn't bring these manufacturing capacity on the table, the world will probably look, very different in a bad way.
3: And then Professor Powell, now there's a new version, China Shock 2.0, and maybe potentially 3.0, as some people argue that China's push into high-end manufacturing aims to seize market share, which is long held by Western industries. Does industrial upgrading mean China intends to crowd Western players out of high-value sectors? Is that the purpose? And what are the domestic drivers behind China's pursuit of advanced manufacturing?
5: Chinese manufacturing predominantly serves the domestic market and has increasingly done so since about 2005. The ongoing growth of manufacturing output in China has been matched by the expansion of the domestic market. We have data now that shows very clearly that Chinese manufacturing's export to GDP ratio peaked at about 2005 and actually has declined ever since. The levels that it is at today are roughly what they were back in the 1990s before Chinese industrialization really took off. So the first thing to note is that Chinese industrial upgrading and ongoing development principally serves the domestic market. The second point to note is that this question of shock is really a misnomer. As Professor Lee noted, the experience of Western economies in terms of manufacturing shows that manufacturing employment as a percentage of GDP, as a percentage of total employment, has been declining for many decades. And indeed, was declining well before China joined the World Trade Organization. We also know that, in fact, and we'll take the United States as the example, being really the second industrial power of the world now, that manufacturing output continued to grow right up until about 2010, after which it has largely flatlined. So you'll notice that it continued to grow even during the decade after China joined the World Trade Organization. Thirdly, in terms of the balance of payments, we know that the United States actually experienced a balance of payments surplus for most of the years after the end of the Second World War, until about 1990. Thereafter, the United States entered into a protracted and sustained three and a half decades of balance of payments deficit. So the idea that the critical dynamics and measures of Western industrial systems as being attributable to what's going on in China is really off the mark empirically. The other thing to remember is that it's not countries that do the exporting, it's companies that do the exporting. And what we know is that after China was admitted to the World Trade Organization, that China attracted many foreign companies to establish joint ventures and companies and operations in China, or outsource their production requirements to China, to a point where foreign invested enterprises dominated exports from China between 2000 all the way to 2015. And it was only after 2015 that Chinese own enterprises' exports began to overtake the exports of foreign invested enterprises. In other words, it was foreign-owned enterprises that were actually doing the bulk of the exporting from facilities in China. And the value added retained in China as a consequence of that was actually relatively low, with profits repatriated to foreign shareholders, usually via offshore tax havens. So it wasn't China that was contributing to the competition, so to speak, in these Western countries. It was American companies themselves that was exporting goods made in China back into their home markets. And so we really shouldn't be talking about a China shock. We should actually home in on the essence of the issue here, and that is what I call the revenge of the rentier. In other words, the revenge of the financial class. Chinese manufacturing does grow, it is upgrading. There is no China shock. It is rentier's revenge in the West. If the West is concerned about its industrial hollowing out, it needs to take a cold, hard look and have a cold shower, perhaps, about why it is that Western capital, finance capital, prefers to pursue profits and returns in non-manufacturing sectors. That's the question at hand. In the meantime, products made in China are delivering and meeting needs around the world, driving prices down, and making these goods, for the first time ever, affordable for many companies and individuals and communities around the world that have until now been excluded from these product categories. Chinese capacity, rather than being overcapacity, is actually pricing people in through abundance, whereas Western industrial models have always priced people out through confected scarcity.
3: Very deep analysis. And then, in terms of how China's manufacturing has come to this day, Professor Zhang Gong, some Western commentary attributes China's manufacturing competitiveness largely to state subsidies and alleged unfair practices. What do you think of such allegations, and what are the real sources of China's industrial edge?
6: Subsidy or state aid is a standard argument, I guess, lobbed against China. Well, let me first say that the state aid is not entirely illegal under the WTO framework. What the WTO treaty outlaws is the subsidies associated with production, associated particularly with exports. Subsidies associated with development process, with the early stage of cultivating the industry, cultivating this new technology, is actually not all outlawed by WTO at all. At least I think it's within the gray zone area. The European Union has a long history of subsidizing substantially the development of the Airbus line of airplanes, right? I mean, there was a long history of litigation between the United States and the European Union about these commercial airplanes, each side accusing the other side of heavily subsidizing. But even if we admit that there is, some subsidies or state aid associated with Chinese companies in the early stage, for example, associated with the development of electric vehicle in its early stage, looking back today, the total implications of these early subsidies is very minimum, looking at the today's cost structure. You're looking back, I remember reading a report somewhere trying to quantify the impact of these subsidies. And I remember reading, the early stage subsidies during the development stage, its implication on today's vehicles costs, EVs costs, is something less than $100, I think. $60 or $70, if I remember this correctly. So it's actually very minimum. That's the first thing I want to say. So, the subsidy thing is of a minimum importance if you look at the competition between Chinese EVs and European EVs, for example. The second thing I want to say is that, subsidy, in my view, manifests in a much significant way in the other direction. That is to say that for practically the same car model, for example, let's say take a model from Chery, which derives, a very large portion of its revenues from overseas than from the Chinese domestic.

0: For same exact particular model, the price, the retail price in European Union, in England, for example, in other countries in the European Union, is 2 to 3 times that of the same car model here being sold in China. It's domestic market. The revenue Chery derives in Europe is way more, I think at least one time more than the revenue or the profits derived from China's domestic market. So if subsidy ever exists in a substantial way, it's the other way around. It's actually the European customers subsidizing Chinese customers, in my view. So I just don't buy this subsidy argument at all. I think, the idea that the state aid is somehow making Chinese products particularly priced much lower than it should be, that's not an argument I would agree with. I think the competitive edge mostly comes from a better product, better engineering, from innovation, from delivering a much, much better customer experience, from the fact that these are electric vehicles, from the fact that it's equipped with all kinds of intelligence in the car, entertainment, information comes from smart driving, autonomous driving. All of these things are the competitive edges, explaining why the Chinese vehicles are being so much accepted, so much widely adopted by consumers on the European Union market, not so much because of subsidy. This has played some very, very minor role.
1: But Professor Li Luan, now there are already discussions in the European Union popping out about shielding its industries from the perceived China shock. But in a recent article published in Foreign Affairs by two professors, Professor Peter Cowie from the University of California, San Diego, and Professor Meg Rittmeyer at Harvard Business School, they argue the cost of keeping China out of markets could be substantial, saying that protecting domestic companies from competition will make them less competitive. What do you see as the danger and the cost of keeping Chinese products and companies out?
2: Yeah, so I think this has reminded me of a YouTuber that I watched. So basically, that person, without mentioning his name, is trying to make an American-made brush for basically his barbecue grill. So he's trying to make all the components of that brush from American-made products. But he later found out that the chainmail, the screws, the bolts, all the little tiny parts. It's very expensive to make because, locally there may not be a manufacturing capacity or supplier for these tiny little parts. Even if there is, it takes forever to actually make them in bulk because, no such orders have been placed recently, especially locally around his area. So I think this is a metaphor for, as you mentioned, policies in the EU about shielding the industries from China shock. So in the short term, excluding Chinese products, they may create some advantages for local industries, but manufacturers, they're not, creating everything from scratch. They oftentimes still need to use Chinese components, Chinese machinery, and also, Chinese raw products. So, excluding all of these Chinese imports, it's going to eventually raise the cost for manufacturing these products, and it's going to raise the living cost for households, for domestic manufacturers, especially in the downstream as well. So it could also slow down the green transition that EU cherish about, because if batteries are prevented from the European market, it's definitely going to be more expensive or slower to kind of finish the green transition, whether transitioning to EV, whether purchasing more solar panels. So everything is going to be more expensive. But also, I think in the long run, excluding the Chinese competition is also going to be potentially preventing the incentive to kind of innovate, because if you have fewer competitors, if you don't have the competition from China, which are affordable and have high quality, this could mean that local companies in the Europe could benefit from that protectionism and increase their market share and also its monopoly power. So that means, given the same production cost, it's going to charge more markup, more profitability for its product. So, the prices for the consumers are even going to go up further.
1: So protectionism may be the protection of inefficiency. And now let's put all the negative narratives about China together, especially those that came out along with China's growth over the past decades. And let's go to Professor Powell. Do you see the narratives like China threat, overcapacity, and national security risk? Do you see them as interconnected? And what are the underlying mindset behind these narratives?
3: Look, it's like there's a playbook. The Western think tank world, the politicians, and the mainstream media work their way through the playbook from the beginning to the end, and then they start again. And this largely reflects a growing sense of what I call displacement anxiety at a political level and also at an economic level. A narrow set of economic vested interests function like a squeaky wheel. Protectionism is a response to squeaky wheels. It undermines the interests of everyone else. And we know this. In Australia, we had this debate 3.5 decades ago, where in the end it was recognised that the vast majority of customers, whether they're enterprise customers or consumers writ large, and were disadvantaged substantially by the prevalence of tariff walls that had cocooned Australian industry for many decades. And I think the same situation is going to apply in the European and North American contexts. This is a playbook, it's a political move in an attempt to curtail China's own development and to create an environment that disadvantages China's own progress, as well as China's ability to contribute to the economic development of the global South. Neither of these things is viewed by the political class and the elite in these Western countries as a desirable outcome. Let me just make one final comment. Almost all of these policy responses, other than being squeaky wheel related, speak to what is known as the current account. The obsession is about the current account deficit. But the flip side of a current account deficit is a capital account surplus, and there is never any contemplation from these countries about how to handle the capital account. What they actually need to do is focus on how to create the right environment for capital to be committed to their own national economies, whether it's domestic capital or international capital, to commit to fixed capital formation, to build complex supply chains and industrial ecosystems, and optimize the possibilities in local environments by coupling these physical developments with the ongoing upgrading of skills and knowledge of local workers and populations. Unless they start to actually take seriously the issues of managing capital flows and ensuring that capital flows in ways that they actually want, then they will, and I mean by this the Western elite, will continue to lament the autonomous decisions made by capital in the conditions created by the politicians. And those autonomous decisions will continue to see the hollowing out of industry and the puffing out of the world of fictitious capital, whether it's in finance, insurance, or in real estate. That's the reality of it. Blaming other countries for your own policy failures and lack of long-term vision is not a way of solving your problems.
1: Professor Li Luan, how important do you think is China's market as a source of opportunity for other developing and developed economies?
2: I think China is not just a big supply or supplier, it's also a big market. So for example, right now China is the world's second largest import market. The goods import have reached over 18 trillion yuan in 2025. So I think, for example, if you look at African data, China has removed tariffs on imports from 53 African countries. And this dealing with this trade and or business, both the import and export from and to Africa, I think is providing a lot of opportunities, basically from exporting of our commodities, both the raw commodities and processed food, for example, manufactured inputs, consumer products, for a range of products. And for developed economies as well, China is also a major market. So China purchases a large amount of agricultural products, medical devices, advancement machinery, so on and so forth, and also not to mention services that's China purchase from other countries. So I do think that China's role in the global trade has transitioned a little bit over time. So China do have some labor-intensive industries, but China also is upgrading a lot of industries through automation, through the better construction of infrastructure, through the density of supply chain. So those changes sometimes they offset the rising wages, and that's kind of sometimes make the observers nervous because the argument is that the China's upgrading of the industrial base is preventing other economies from competition, but the other countries, they still have other competitive advantages. They have more proximity to local markets. They have more natural resources. They have different trade agreements. Also, they have specialized manufacturing capabilities. And not to mention, all of the imports from China is, as I mentioned, sometimes enabling for their local industrial opportunity for their local manufacturing as well, because when you have falling prices for these machinery, for example, EV is a good example, because when you have cheaper car batteries, the local manufacturers, whether it's a Chinese company or a foreign company, they could manufacture these EVs at lower cost. And if you have more infrastructure, you could, for example, build the charging stations at lower cost, which could enable more consumers to drive these EVs. So I do think a lot of these productive capabilities that are enabled by Chinese exports are oftentimes omitted or overlooked by these media outlets.
1: And finally, Professor John Gong, if we set aside the zero-sum framework, what paths exist for win-win development in global manufacturing? For example, what vision does the Global Development Initiative offer for industrial collaboration worldwide?
0: I think historically, this pattern we have seen so far, the pattern I'm talking about, industrial migration, is still very much at work. And I would expect something like this would eventually happen. We're already seeing lower-end, labor-intensive manufacturing starting to be migrating out of China to these developing countries quite a few years ago, and this trend has been continuing. And I think this bodes very well for a lot of our trading partners and trading nations. Nevertheless, having said that, I do worry a little bit about one very unique development here. Here in China, we all understand that we are engaging a fierce competition between China and United States on high tech, especially on AI. And we're seeing rapid penetration of AI capabilities in manufacturing sectors in China. So what it means is that this is actually totally new. We haven't seen this in the past at all. How AI robotics can start to substitute for human labor at such a rapid pace. I think we're just starting to see and grapple with this entirely new phenomenon. And so far, this has been very much entirely, or I think almost entirely, restricted within China's borders. And then you think about what's the implication for this historic industrial migration story that I alluded to earlier. Well, that's going to be a concern, I think. I think whether this migration pattern is going to happen against the backdrop of rapid AI development, that's a very valid question to think about. But having said that, though, I think it's very good that the Chinese government takes a position that AI should not be exclusively restricted to just a few countries. Right? There's also the issue of equality, international relations against the backdrop of AI development. And I think the Chinese government takes that position. As a matter of fact, I remember reading a speech by President Xi about AI, and he particularly mentioned this issue that AI development should be inclusive in nature, that China is willing to share these great results, new developments with the developing world, things of that nature. So I think at least the Chinese government is demonstrating a strong willingness to have an inclusive development strategy for AI. And I think that definitely is going to have implications for China's relationship, economic relationships with many of our trading partners in the global south, particularly in areas of foreign direct investment. And we'll see what's going to happen.
1: Thank you very much for your insights. They were Professor John Gong with the University of International Business and Economics, Warwick Powell, adjunct professor at Queensland University of Technology, and Li Luan, assistant professor of economics at Peking University. And that's all the time for this edition of World Today. To listen to this episode again or to catch up on our previous episodes, you can download our podcast by searching World Today. I'm Dohongyu in Beijing. Thank you so much for listening. Bye for now.

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1: Now the news at Mongcan.
2: Chinese President Xi Jinping is in Kyrgyzstan for the 2026 Shanghai Cooperation Organization Summit and a state visit to the Central Asian country. In a written speech, President Xi said China-Kyrgyzstan cooperation is entering a golden period of rapid development. The Chinese president said bilateral trade and personnel exchanges have reached new heights. President Xi said that during his visit, he will have in-depth exchanges of views with his Kyrgyz counterpart Sadir Japarov on bilateral relations, cooperation in various fields, and international and regional issues of common concern. They will also draw up a new blueprint for building a China-Kyrgyzstan community with a shared future. The Chinese president said he looks forward to attending the Bishkek summit of the Shanghai Cooperation Organization, working with all parties to review the SCO's 25-year development experience, jointly discuss cooperation plans, and promote the organization's continued development. A multilingual version of the Chinese TV program Classics quoted by Xi Jinping has begun airing across major media outlets in Shanghai Cooperation Organization member states. The launch took place in the Kyrgyz capital. Kyrgyz President Sadir Japarov sent a congratulatory message for the launch. Produced by China Media Group, the program explores classical Chinese texts and quotations frequently cited by Chinese President Xi Jinping in his speeches and writings. It offers international audiences insight into his views on governance, philosophy, and China's approach to global affairs. Communications have been restored at the core rescue site near Geerong Port on the China-Nepal border. New base stations have been set up along the route to support ongoing rescue operations. At least 16 people have been confirmed dead in China, while 546 others are missing. More than 2,000 rescuers and over 200 vehicles have been deployed. The mudslide blocked the G216 National Highway leading to Geerong Port, hampering rescue efforts. Specialized personnel from China's People's Armed Police Force arrived at the site Saturday morning to clear debris and reopen the road, working alongside local rescue teams. As of Sunday afternoon, more than 200 meters of road have been cleared and over 2,000 cubic meters of debris removed. A new landslide developed in Nepal downstream of a barrier lake, but has since largely drained via natural flow. Experts say the disaster was triggered by a glacier break on the Nepali side of the border river, causing an ice rock avalanche. Gong Ming reports.
3: The rescue teams are racing against the time to intensify efforts to clear a road and search for survivors in the aftermath of this devastating mudslide. So as we know, this hardest hit area is located in a narrow mountain valley, so that makes all the access extremely difficult. That's why now, so the rescue forces now have been mobilized from three main directions by land, water and air to conduct the full-scale rescue operation.
2: A new barrier lake is forming due to fresh landslide downstream of Xizang's Purepu Changbo River, adding to the one created by Wednesday's devastating mudslide. Experts are conducting ground surveys in the area to assess the situation. The Chinese Ministry of Water Resources says the previous barrier lake surface area shrank to 99,000 square meters on Saturday, down 5,000 square meters from Friday. Chinese relief supplies and four rescue experts have arrived in Nepal to assist with disaster relief efforts following devastating mudslides. Two Chinese Y-20 transport planes carrying tents, blankets, sleeping bags, emergency food and other relief materials landed at Tribhuvan International Airport in Kathmandu on Sunday morning. Nepal's disaster authority says 734 bodies have been recovered, with nearly 2,500 people still missing. Rescue operations continue in Nuwakot district, one of the hardest hit areas in Nepal. The China Coast Guard says it conducted law enforcement patrols in the territorial sea of Huangyandao and surrounding areas on Sunday. The CCG says it has stepped up patrols in related waters since August and regulated ships involved in illegal activities in accordance with the law. Tensions are rising in U.S.-Canada trade relations. Washington imposed a 50% tariff on around $20 billion worth of Canadian goods, effective from August 22nd. The tariffs have affected Canadian businesses of all sizes. Iran has acknowledged that the prolonged war has taken a toll on its economy, but stressed it will withstand further U.S. sanctions. Iranian Deputy Foreign Minister Kazem Gharibabadi says the Strait of Hormuz remains fully closed. Any ship passing through needs Tehran's coordination and approval to ensure safe passage. And that's the news. I'm Wang Zihang.
4: we interview philosophy professor Carlos Garrido.
5: Welcome to The Bridge, enlightening conversations on world cultures, life, and everything in between. Hey everyone, this is Jason Smith, host of The Bridge podcast from sunny California. 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We love The Bridge.
4: Hey everyone, I'm Jason Smith, originally from sunny California, now living in beautiful Beijing. Joining us today is Carlos Garrido, a Cuban-American philosophy professor, director of the Midwest Marx Institute, and secretary of education for the American Communist Party. He's the author of books including The Purity Fetish and The Crisis of Western Marxism and Why We Need American Marxism. Welcome to The Bridge to China, Carlos.
6: Well, it's a pleasure to be here. Thank you so much for having me.
4: Yeah, I'm delighted to get your ideas on some of the things that have been rattling around in my brain. I'm in China. I'm proud of what China's doing because I was here before it was great. And, you know, I want to know what Marxists in America think of the CPC and what China's doing.
6: Well, it's kind of mixed. In my organization, the American Communist Party, we learn a lot from the experience of China. We're a Marxist-Leninist organization, and theoretically, we identify as Marxism-Leninism Unified Tendency, which means that we seek to learn from the wisdom of struggles in the real world that have actually accomplished something. So for us, the most advanced socialist state to date is, of course, China. We learn a lot from the experience, not just of Mao, but Deng Xiaoping, basically the experience of all of the great leaders that have spearheaded the Chinese Revolution through the different stages up until the current era in Xi Jinping. So for us, China is the beacon of socialism, and it's made it very easy to argue in favor of socialism in the U.S. because all we really have to say at this point is, go look at China, which is something that Deng Xiaoping had predicted, that socialism becomes evidently better than capitalism when anyone just shows up to a country that's socialist and sees how clearly superior it is. And I think that's the stage where we're at with China, at least someone who got to see it coming from America. When I came back to America, it made me feel like I was in a fourth world country flying into Chicago O'Hare Airport. It was just, the contrast was tremendous. And that's that the city that I saw was Beijing. I barely got to see the nicer sides of Beijing. And then I went to Anxi, China, in the center, which I was told was one of the poorer cities in China. And before I arrived, I was expecting much greater poverty. I did not honestly find any poverty. I didn't find homeless people. I didn't find crackheads running around loose in the streets as we do so regularly in the wealthiest cities in America. I found everything was technologically modernized and had a very beautiful Chinese aesthetic that was tied to it. I didn't find any poverty at all. It was a great contrast. So for our tendency, China's this beacon that makes arguing for socialism a lot easier. But there's other tendencies in the U.S. Tied to this tradition that can be broadly called Western Marxism, which has been one of the center focuses of my work critiquing, which argue that China is not actually socialist. It's just a capitalist state that super exploits its workers. Some of them go even as far as saying that China is imperialist, that its actions in Africa and stuff are imperialist, or that the Belt and Road is imperialist, and that the Communist Party of China is to blame for not pressing that magical button that they seem to think exists that abolishes just commodity production and brings about a fully communist society. And it's there's a quote from Samir Amin, which I think captures what these leftists are like quite eloquently, which is that they condemn China for not having the socialism of the year 3000. So the vast majority of leftists in America were broadly within that framework. Now it's kind of changing because of people like Aishu Speed's trip to China, because of Hassan Piker's trip to China, where he has promoted a much more friendlier perspective of China. It's also changed somewhat because of the influence of people that are like influencers within like the ACP, people like Jackson Hinkle, Eddie Smith, who co-founded the Midwestern Marx Institute with me. His influence on TikTok has done a lot to change the perception of Americans on there, especially on the Americans on the left about China. But that's primarily the split. There's like the ultra leftists who think, you know, it hasn't gone far enough, it isn't fully communist, therefore it should be condemned. And then there's normal communists that are like, yeah, it's doing great, it's still developing, it's obviously not perfect, nothing can be, everything's in a process, in a constant process of developing, but it's quite literally the beacon of socialism. And because of that, it's, you know, for me, the beacon of freedom and democracy in the world today.
7: And you kind of touched on this already, but I'm really curious about your own perspective, not necessarily that of other Americans, because you study communism, you study socialism, you know, you're at the forefront of what's going on in the United States. How do you think, because Marx talks about historical stages, right? Well, how do you think about the CPC's deployment of markets in its socialist system? How does that fit into a future historical view of the progression of Marxism in China or in the world?
6: You see, that's a great question. And that's in many ways one of the centerpieces of the debate around the question of China and the US left. Things like markets or things like the existence of commodity production or even the existence of capital. What people fail to understand and what many people who label themselves Marxists in the West misunderstand is that Marxism is not a series of dogmas and conclusions that were arrived at by Marx, Engels, Lenin, Mao, you know, whoever else you want to add. It's a method. It's a way of analyzing the world. And most principally, it's a systematic method, a way of analyzing history through the different systems that have evolved and how some systems in the process of developing and then undeveloping give way to other systems. And the question is, what is it that makes something like capitalism, capitalism? Is it just commodity production? Is it just the fact that it has markets? No, that's not the case. And it's very clearly not the case because in the third volume of Capital, which is published after Marx's death, Marx explores the existence of markets and the existence of commodity production in pre-capitalist societies, in feudal European societies, in ancient slave societies, in Greece and Rome. So it becomes very clear that these institutions, they function as what a scholar that's Australian but teaching in China, Roland Bohr, calls universal institutional forms. And if anyone is familiar with how within the tradition of Marxism and also of Hegel, the concepts of universal in particular are understood, in order for something to exist as a universal, it can exist as universal only through taking a particular form. So the universal institutional form of the market or of even capital or private property or different forms of property, they can only exist insofar as they can be articulated and take shape through a particular social system. So there's nothing precluding China from utilizing markets, from utilizing capital, from utilizing private property in order to develop its socialist project of construction, because pre-capitalist societies have also used have also used those universal institutional forms, those institutions within their societies. The question has always been, what function is the general system going to give to those specific institutions? And it's clear that within capitalism, it's one specific function, the function that everything is forced to serve, which is the accumulation of capital. And what we see in China is diametrically opposed to that. Are there capitalists in China? I don't know. It depends on whether you accept the theory of the new class or not. But are there billionaires and are there people that own big companies? Of course there are. But the question is, are those people in control in China as they are in the major capitalist countries in the West? Is big business in control in China, or is the state capable of, you know, riding the tiger, as the metaphor goes, and utilizing capital in order to serve the ultimate ends of the state, which is to further the process of socialist construction, improve people's living standards, build common prosperity, et cetera, and transition China from what it considers itself to be right now, which is at a lower stage of socialism, according to academics like Chang and Fu, who has a conception of the three stages of socialism, which is a genuine, insightful development of Marxism, go from a lower stage of socialism to a higher one. So the question of markets, it's actually a very simple one. And one of the metaphors that I use is that of music. You wouldn't go into a monastery and just because you hear music, call it a nightclub. You wouldn't go into a socialist society and just because you see markets, call it capitalism. It's not. It's a universal institutional form being used in a completely different manner because it's a different particular social system. What China has is socialism with Chinese characteristics. It sees itself, as I mentioned, as in a lower stage of socialism, advancing across the what an academic, a scholar I admire very much, like Chang'an Fu, calls the three stages of socialism. It sees itself as advancing on that path, and everything is part of a process. It's impossible to try to build a very advanced socialist society in a world that's still dominated by capitalist imperialism, in a world where China still faces threats from the U.S. empire, as is basically every other country in the world that exists outside of the sphere of influence of U.S. imperialism.
7: Yeah, the idea of this purity kind of Marxism that some people come from, I think, is a little ridiculous. But let's talk about, you know, you mentioned that in the past that China embodies American ideals. And that's a very peculiar thing to say, I think. Can you explain what you mean?
6: Yeah, well, it's, you know, when I think about, as a scholar of American socialist history and radical traditions in the United States, I think that the essence of how the American people come to think about something like democracy, which is so intimately tied to what they conceive the purpose of the state and society to be, can be adequately captured in a very famous expression that wasn't first uttered, but became famous through Lincoln's Gettysburg Address, which is government of, by, and for the people. And when you think about it from that standpoint, it's very evident that the United States in the current moment, and I would argue for most of its history, has never really had government of, by, and for the people. It's always been government of, by, and for big business. If you want to put it in modern terms that people seem to really enjoy, government of, by, and for the Epstein class is something that I've heard people call it today. And the question is the following. What does China have? Well, by virtue of being socialist, it has a government whose sole purpose is not representing the interests of big business and just helping them get richer and richer and richer because their pockets are being lined by big business as it is in America. The whole purpose of the government is to improve people's lives, to promote common prosperity, to advance down the path that brings the regular person dignity. And you can see that very clearly from staggering world historic facts such as China's lifting of 900 million people out of absolute poverty, which is, you know, again, unprecedented, which means it's never been done in history. It's a feat that has never been done in history. And it was accomplished with the leadership of the Communist Party of China, which tells you a little bit about what the purpose of the society is. It's to build a society that's actually of, by, and for the people. When I think about some of the major theorists of democracy in the U.S., whether it's Thomas Jefferson or W.E.B. Du Bois or John Dewey. For those that don't know, I got to work at the Center for Dewey Studies in Southern Illinois when I was doing my PhD. I got to work with Dewey's unpublished manuscripts. He spent a few years traveling across China, and a lot of his speeches had never been published before. I was one of the people who was in charge with editing and preparing those for a forthcoming publication. But when I think about these thinkers and how they speak about democracy and how they talk about the incompatibility of a capitalist system, which by necessity puts capital in command, and the ideals of democracy as they understand them, I can see very evidently that a society like China is much more in line with actualizing that vision of democracy that the major theorists of American democracy had than the contemporary United States. I've seen

0: government of, by, for the people, or to put it in the etymological understanding of democracy as it existed in Greece, demos as common folk, kratos as the ability to rule over, exert power over in society. To put it in terms that are familiar with people within the Marxist tradition, that's what dictatorship of the proletariat was. Dictatorship means that ability to rule, to have power over, and proletariat is just the working class, the vast majority of society. China has that. You know, China has a society that actually represents people and not the interests of big business. And I've found quotes from Xi Jinping, where he's talking about democracy as a way of life, that had I not known better, I would have felt that I was reading John Dewey. So as someone who's familiar with the traditions that are at the core of how American theorists and the best minds in the U.S. have thought about democracy, I can't help but think that China is much more American than the current state of the U.S.
1: Incredibly well articulated. I can see why you are a professor. Oh, yeah.
2: You're listening to The Bridge.
1: So how do you think other Marxists in the West, let's forget the United States, just the West collectively, can or should approach the actual existing socialism in China? How should they look at it theoretically and practically?
0: Well, the first thing that they have to do, given that a lot of them don't necessarily support China because it doesn't live up to their pure conception of what socialism should be, which in operating in that form, they're not Marxist at all, because the essence of Marxism is actually analyzing how the world is developing and not taking these abstract ideals that you use to then measure the world up against. And if the world fails, you condemn the world in order to preserve the purity of the ideals, which is how these people operate. The first thing they should do is actually understand that China is giving us experiences and wisdom and insights and data that we should use to analyze how socialism actually comes to develop in the real world, not as this abstract speculative project, but as something happening in the real world. Marx and Engels had ideas about how socialism would look like the day after the revolution, that when they actually come to experience, you know, two decades after publishing the Manifesto of the Communist Party, what they called the first dictatorship of the proletariat in the Paris Commune of 1871, they adjust their ideas. Those ideas that were core to them in terms of what socialism implied, that they transformed and evolved as the real world evolved. And that's how we should approach the experience of 20th century communism and the experience of contemporary China, not as presuming we are right and our ideas are correct and we're going to condemn the world when it doesn't live up to it, but how do we learn from the real struggles of real people fighting for socialism in the world, and how does that help us shape the idea and refine it and give it more rigor? That's how we should approach China. And one of the most principal things for me that comes from the experience of Chinese socialism is that from the start, it was clear that it had to develop a sinified Marxism, and in conjunction with that, a socialism with Chinese characteristics. Mao and Stalin had a fairly good relationship with each other, but there was moments where there were clashes because the Soviet Union, since it had been the first state that won socialism, the center of the Comintern, of the Communist International, the Third International, it would often tell countries what to do in their own countries, and it would sometimes stifle the ability for organic indigenous currents of Marxism to develop and to attune this universal content of socialism with the particular trajectories of their country. And those things that the Comintern tried to impose on the Communist Party of China and Chinese revolutionaries that, you know, led to certain frictions between Mao and Stalin. And when that was the case, Mao always chose keeping the road of a struggle for socialism that attuned itself with the particular characteristics that he inherits with a very ancient 5,000-year-old Chinese civilization. That's not something we can copy-paste, but the insight of we need to discover how to make this universal phenomenon of the class struggle and of the struggle for socialism, how do we attune it with the specific context that we're in, with the specific trajectory of the countries or civilizations that we're in. That's one of the most central insights that comes from the Chinese Revolution. That's one of the things that I try to focus on in my book, Why We Need American Marxism. I look at, well, how has China done this? Has it done this by only focusing on the people that were already radical and left-wing? No, we have, you know, figures like Confucius and Lao Tzu and all these different great philosophers from Chinese history that had elements of

them that, you know, politically could be called reactionary, and elements of them that were very progressive. And China looks at them with a nuanced lens. It appreciates the contradictions that were in these eras and in these thinkers, and it tries to pull the rational kernels and integrate that into its current conception of the world, into its

0: Marx says we should understand that wherever you have that degree of oppression and exploitation, you also have its opposite. You have people that are fighting against that. And that history of the people that have fought against those tendencies within the U.S. is not only ignored, but often whitewashed and domesticated by U.S. textbooks. And the job of a Marxist, if you actually want to do what China did in China, what the Chinese communists did in China, if you actually want to do it in your own country, is tease out that history of struggle, that history of fighting for socialism, for workers' rights, for anti-imperialist values, for women's rights, etc. Tease it out, you know, tease out the contradictions in figures like the founding fathers, you know, someone like Thomas Jefferson, owned slaves, was very expansionist and imperialist, but also provided at the level of his theory, the foundation for the first ever socialist in the 1830s in the United States. One of the areas that I've had the pleasure to do research in, which I've only found one other person do research in this area, is the series of socialists that arise in the 1820s and 30s, people like William McClure and Thomas Skidmore, and there's like six, seven of them. These individuals try to understand this, the system that they live under, and formulate a way of envisioning a communist society. Basically, they called it a communalist society on the basis of the contradictions that were already present in the system, which is very similar to what Marxists have always held makes Marxism a scientific instead of a utopian form of socialism. For Marxism, the utopian socialists were the people that wanted to just ignore this reality of the system of capitalism and just go around and build an alternative elsewhere, just escape the system instead of going through it and seeing how within the womb of the system, there's the possibility of a new world being born. There was these Americans in the 1820s and 30s that were basically doing an attempt at Marxism 20, 30 years before Marx, and no one knows of them. And they were basing themselves on theories that came from Europe. They're basing themselves on trying to extend some of the basic premises of how Jefferson thought of democracy. Some of them communicated these theories to Jefferson. And again, no one knows this history, but Jefferson himself replied to one of them and told them, actually, I think this extension of my ideas is pretty faithful. I don't think this communism thing would work in a nation as a whole, but I've actually seen it work in how indigenous communities function. So you're going to tell me that America is fundamentally anti-communist as the McCarthyites do? Of course not. That's just the big lie they have to tell the American people so that they don't recapture their own indigenous history of socialist and anti-imperialist and pro-worker struggle, which is extremely rich. If you ask someone like Lenin, what country was probably going to have the first major socialist revolution at the turn of the 20th century, he would have probably said the U.S. In fact, he did say the U.S. was the most primed for socialism because we had an extremely strong socialist, left-wing populist movement. And all of that, what McCarthyism has tried to do is make us forget all of that. And part of what we have to learn from China is that the Chinese never forgot their roots. The Chinese, even when it meant clashing with the Comintern, they still favored this emphasis of let's remember where we came from, because that is the material upon which we're building socialism. And that's part of what we're trying to do here in the U.S. That's one of the lessons that we think is fundamental from the Chinese experience of constructing socialism.
1: You know, I want to ask you about your perspectives on poverty alleviation, common prosperity, which I think you touched on very briefly at the beginning, homeless people. Mm-hmm. You know, when I arrived in China in 2012, I did see homeless people. And it wasn't so dissimilar from moving from San Francisco to Beijing, because it was like, okay, they have a similar set of problems to what we have. There wasn't a lot of drug use. That wasn't a really serious thing. But over the years, China has addressed poverty alleviation as one of its primary concerns every year. You know, I think it's $1 trillion equivalent are spent on infrastructure. A lot of that money goes into building homes, rebuilding villages, raising villages out of poverty, creating local economic prosperity. And what I've noticed over the years is that there are still homeless, but they're so incredibly rare that I only see homeless people maybe once a month. And it's usually just like one person. And maybe they, you know, they're psychologically not up to living in society in the way that we expect people to live in society. So really, China has gone from having a similar homeless problem to what the United States had, 15 years ago to today, basically not having homeless people, except for outliers. Why does communism solve this, whereas capitalism, a more pure form of capitalism in the United States, can't? And

0: What can we learn from China?
1: Well, it's very simple. It's because capitalism, the ultimate function of the system is just to accumulate capital. To put it in simpler terms, to make profit for the people who have the capacity to make profit because they own the stuff that they can make profit from. So, for instance, in the U.S., we have roughly 700,000 homeless people. Nonetheless, we have 33 times more empty homes than homeless people. So it's not a matter of we don't have enough homes to put these homeless people in. We have an abundance of empty homes. It's not even about building new homes. Perhaps we could build nicer homes. But we have, for every person that's on the streets begging for money without a home, there are 33 empty homes that they could be put in. I mean, it's completely outrageous. And when you ask, why is that the case? It's because houses here are for speculation and not for living. You know, to invert the quote from Xi Jinping, that over there, houses are for living in and not for speculation. It's that simple. It's the same thing when it comes to medicine. In the U.S., we don't have any shortage of medicine. Nonetheless, there's still 80,000 people dying a year because they don't have insurance. How ludicrous is that? I don't see that happening in China. And so China has a society that is able to subvert the profit motive when it has to in order to have this higher purpose, this higher telos, the ultimate goal of society, reign, which is actually improving people's lives. Let me provide a just one example of how I saw it in Enshi. Enshi, the arrangement as I saw it was such that there was a promotion in the rural areas where there was more poverty, of people lifting themselves up through their work. That's the other thing. Americans are very critical of what they feel like is a handout. China's poverty alleviation has not been a handout. It's been creating the conditions through poverty alleviation secretaries for helping people lift themselves out of poverty through their own work, which also gives them dignity, because if you're just given a handout by the state, you don't have dignity. But if you feel like you got yourself out of poverty through the work, even though the state lent a hand, you keep your dignity as a human being. What I saw in Enshi was that there was this, I went to see some tea communes, and they told me that the larger cities nearby, which I think the largest one nearby was Wuhan, if I'm not mistaken, there's quotas of how much things like tea they have to buy from these places. So what's encouraged is that the major cities, the cities that are building tremendous prosperity, help the smaller cities, not by giving them handouts, but by doing something as simple as a percentage of the tea that you buy has to come from Enshi or something like that. That way it helps to stimulate industry and it helps people lift themselves out of poverty. I've also had the great pleasure of collaborating with someone who's now a part of the Midwestern Marx Institute as well, and our party, Chet Osman. I don't know if you've heard of him, but he's an American that translates Chinese movies and Chinese shows. He has a very popular YouTube channel where some of the most famous Chinese shows and movies he's translated. And he's working with us to translate books on poverty alleviation. We've published multiple articles where he's interviewed various people in China who have undergone that process of getting lifted out of poverty through their own work. And it's absolutely brilliant. I mean, we're doing reading groups and seminars all across the country, but especially in Chicago, where the Comrade is based, discussing this and showing Americans what we could do if we actually had a government, a society that cared about the people and not about representing the people in their pockets, which is big business.
2: You know, I have a stack of poverty alleviation books here next to me. I'm not going to bring them out, but I'm actually working on a book about it myself, trying to encapsulate what China's done. And you know, what's really interesting is they've done so many different things. Each, you know, you were talking about the difference between the Comintern and the CPC and how they approached, you know, organic local conditions. Every single village had different conditions. And so the way that the government engaged with the people there and had committees with the people there, and it just was unique to that particular village, their condition, their history, their ideas about how they wanted to lift themselves out of poverty. And then the state, yeah, they gave them support. And mostly it's people raising themselves out of poverty, except for people with like special disabilities and things like that.
3: Yep. Oh, yeah.
4: You're listening to The Bridge.
2: I wanted to ask you because, you know, in the West, I was a Marxist in the U.S. before I came to China, and everyone is so theoretical and everyone is in a huge debate with one another. And there's so much turmoil

0: between different Marxist groups. You know, how does China's model differ from the traditional Western ideas that have been, you know, espoused about socialism and capitalism?
1: There was a moment there in your question where it broke up a little bit, but I'm going to guesstimate what the question was about. In the West, you have this very interesting predicament where there's this infatuation with ideas. And ideas are understood as these things that exist in this pure realm of the mind, whereas in other places, ideas are always already intimately tied to practices and the material institutions which structure those practices. But in the West, in my opinion, as a legacy and a result of Greek philosophy, which was extremely idealist, it had very rational kernels and positive things about it. But ultimately, the way it came to think about something like truth was as this sphere of pure ideas. For instance, the way it thought about the category of what is universal is that which remains the same, unchanged. And nothing in the real world, in the material world, remains unchanged. Everything is constantly changing. You never step in the same river twice, as Heraclitus, one of the great brilliant minds of ancient Greece, said. And so whether it's with Plato or Aristotle, the two major minds that basically all of subsequent Western philosophy roots itself in some form or another, there has always been sustained this conception that what is ultimately true is that which is pure, and that which is pure exists at the realm of ideals. And ideals, again, as separated from material practices and separated from the quote-unquote corruption that is brought about in the material world, because the material world is constantly changing. That tradition, as far as I know, does not necessarily exist in China. Even in China, one of the things I've found through Roland Bohr's scholarship and reading other Chinese scholars is that there's a tremendous attuneness to contradiction. Dialectical materialism, so the philosophy of Marxism, fits right in with the worldview that kind of already existed in China, whether in the philosophy of Confucius or Taoism or something like that, where there was an appreciation for the inner contradictoriness of all things in the world, where there was an appreciation of how everything is already in a constant state of flux, how the only thing that's permanent is precisely that impermanence of the world, guided and moved by the internal contradictions that are in things. This worldview, which in many ways was already in Heraclitus, but never really won in Western philosophy, was already there in China. So Marx's philosophy, you know, it fits right in. You know, it's like butter to bread when it comes to China. Whereas in the West, we've had this fundamental ontology or metaphysics, whatever you want to call it, this worldview that has always been wary of something like contradiction. For instance, Parmenides, someone from the Eleatic school that I consider to be the foundation of this thinking about truth, he considered contradictions to be the path of opinion, the path of that which is not knowledge. He considered to hold a conception of the world as changing to be part of the path of opinion. So you have a worldview that ultimately says that which changes, that which is contradictory, that which is internally heterogeneous instead of uniform is necessarily false. And that's the ultimate worldview that wins out in the West. And so it produces this fundamental idealism. And that's ultimately the foundation of a lot of the errors that we have in the Marxism that develops in the West, in Western Marxism, because it translates Marxism not through its own terms, but through these terms, these idealist terms through which the Western psyche, if you want to categorize it in that manner, has understood the world. So there's a sort of mistranslation of Marx that occurs in the West, which is paradoxical because Marx is from the West, in ways in which that doesn't happen in the East. And Marx himself had a similar experience in his later years. He was obsessed with studying Russia. He became a big fan of Nikolai Chernyshevsky, the person who first wrote the novel What Is to Be Done, that Lenin's text in 1902 is based on. He was so obsessed with him that he wanted to stop writing himself to translate Chernyshevsky from Russian to English and other European languages. And what Marx came to realize at the end, there's explicit statements of this made in his letters, is that up until that point, he felt the Russians were the only ones that actually understood him. The only time that quote that he says, if they are Marxists, I myself am not a Marxist, it was because of how the French socialists had came to mistranslate Marxism. And he's like, what are you guys doing? If this is what you're calling Marxism, I'm not a Marxist. But when he looked at Russia and the Russian Marxists, he's like, yeah, somehow they're getting it. So there's been this issue in the fundamental worldview of how we come to think and approach the world that I think is rooted in the influence of Greek philosophy and how it expands in through Christianity, because ultimately Christianity inherits a lot of these ways of thinking about things like truth that still remains alive with Western Marxism, even though Marxism itself is in many ways a break and overcoming of those limitations.
0: Can we talk about American Marxism and ACP and other organizations as well? Like, there seems to be a huge debate about certain TikTok personalities and the way that some communist organizations are endorsing Democrats and the idea of purity. What is going on? You know, could you give us a brief 5-minute overview of the state of Marxism in America? What's at stake? And is there a possibility of these organizations working together? And if not, why?
1: Yeah, that's a mammoth of a question. And that takes up the most real estate in my book on the purity fetish. Because what I ultimately end up arguing is that there's three different forms that this purity fetish worldview, so this conception of only supporting or working with that which is pure enough, that there's three forms it takes in the U.S. One of them was the approach that leftists took to the phenomenon of MAGA. I was amongst those leftists when I was still living in a very cosmopolitan atmosphere in Miami. But when I moved to the Midwest and I actually ingrained myself with the MAGA base of the Midwest as I'm doing my graduate studies, I come to realize that what a lot of these people like about Trump is not his bigotry. They like him in many ways in spite of those bigoted comments. They like him because he presents himself as an outsider, as someone who was going to quote unquote drain the swamp, dismantle the deep state. He had even promised to reindustrialize the country, so do something very similar to what China's able to do with modernization projects. He had promised passing Medicare for all. People forget that in 2015 and 16, the base that supported Bernie, a lot of them also supported Trump because they both presented themselves as dissident outsiders of the system. In any case, the way that the U.S. left fundamentally understood this phenomenon of the MAGA working class was as a base of fascism. And so they, instead of approaching them and realizing, oh, these people are developing an embryonic form of class consciousness that we should disconnect from Trump and try to bring towards communism, because what they want out of Trump, they're never going to get out of Trump. They could only get it out of a socialist transformation of America. Instead of doing that, they just canceled them, because when it came to social issues like trans or maybe some issues of immigration or things of that nature, they didn't check off all of the social issues that the leftists needed checked off in order to support them. So in other words, they weren't pure enough for the leftists, right? Which is paradoxical, because a lot of these people were against the wars and they were still not pure enough to work with, while a lot of the liberals were in favor of the wars, like the proxy war against Russia, or democratic socialists like Kat Abugazela being in favor of waging a proxy war on China over Taiwan. But they're able to support and work with them because those individuals are very quote-unquote woke, as it's called here, very socially liberal on things like trans issues or something like that, militantly. So that was one area where I thought the left is completely getting it wrong. This has nothing to do with how Marxism has approached the question of the masses, even when they have these so-called backward perspectives. The other thing is the question of American history. The left always had this national nihilism, this fundamental rejection of American history. And so they were never able to do what we just spoke about, which is giving a specific particular form to the struggle for socialism, because they considered America to be uniquely evil. And so what ends up happening paradoxically is that develops into its own form of American exceptionalism, because what they're forced to admit is that everyone has had to give socialism their distinctive characteristics, but we, the unique Americans, are so evil that our socialism is going to be just pure. It's going to be completely unrooted in the real history of the country that we're waging a struggle for socialism in. So they very much had what Dimitrov called national nihilism. And the last one is how they analyze socialism. A lot of them, especially on the Democratic Social

0: socialist left accepted the complete anti-communist lies about the Soviet Union, China, and all these different states. And they took this attitude that, look, socialism has failed everywhere it's been tried, but it's going to be us, the virtuous and enlightened Americans. We're the ones that are going to get it right. And why did they take that attitude? Well, because what they saw as socialism didn't live up to the idea that they had of socialism in their head. And so we operated in the left for many years before founding the ACP. We were within the historic Communist Party, the Communist Party USA. And because of our influence in the media and Eddie's influence on TikTok and these other different things that we were doing on the media, we brought a ton of people into the party. We helped to recruit a lot of people that had been disaffected by the experience of Bernie Sanders and had been radicalized into a more left-wing politics. We helped to bring them to communism and brought them to the Communist Party that we were a part of. And we had this operation specifically, Infrared, which is a media collective that the chairman of the ACP, Haz al-Din, founded. They had a strategy of taqiyya, of just working quietly within the party and trying to advance our positions without too explicitly saying, you know, these ideas are coming from so-and-so streamer. In any case, we ended up actually winning a majority. There was a 32nd National Convention in 2024. The vast majority of the delegates were our people. And there was a vote on a pivotal issue, which was, is the Communist Party going to continue supporting the Democrats? In the middle of the Democratic Party waging what we consider to be a genocide on the Palestinian people through their support of Israel. And our side overwhelmingly won. And what ended up happening was that they, because it was a matter of clapping, instead of saying, okay, this side obviously won, they said, well, it's unclear, and so we're going to take it to this other body. And the other body was completely controlled by the leadership who wanted to continue supporting the Democrats. And that's what ended up happening. We started a petition after the fact, after the convention, because they also prevented us from debating in the convention, which is the central space for the democratic aspect of democratic centralism. And what happened to the people that signed the petition and to whole clubs that signed the petition is that they just got purged. And so because that organization had liquidated itself to such an extent, had to violate its own constitution, it wasn't just a matter of democratically operating within it and trying to push through your ideas. It wasn't just an ideological disagreement. There was the fact of this fundamental liquidation of the party as such because it violated its own constitutional premises. And when that happens, the forces that were the majority within the party, the people that had won on these key positions, reconstitute the party as the American Communist Party. That's the party that we see our legacy as being tied to. Now, there's other organizations in the U.S. that come from different tendencies. There's the PSL, which comes from this very strange type of Trotskyism, which is called Marxism, which is like Trotskyism, but somehow supporting actually existing socialism. We've always been open to working with them. We've always been open to working with absolutely anyone who wants to focus on the principal contradictions of fighting against U.S. imperialism and advancing the class struggle and pushing against the two imperialist parties, trying to find a third party, a broad, big tent, big umbrella coalition that we can run different candidates. So if there's a place that the PSL is stronger at, we help them and support them in that place to get a candidate elected. If there's a place that the ACP is stronger at, we help, you know, they would help us in that place. If there's a place where the Green Party is stronger at, you know, that sort of logic we have always been in favor of. We're extremely non-sectarian. And what we found is that whenever we reached out to some of these other organizations for collaboration, we get a cold no. You know, we get the hand, we get rejected. And the question is why? You know, a lot of their cadres are great people. They would love to collaborate with us. But the reality is that in politics, there's always this dimension that is not public, which is tied to how it is that leaderships in party, in different parties, handle things like funding and the way they see other people, not as, hey, there's these new people that are coming in and doing these things. Let's work together. Let's grow the movement. They see it as a threat of their funding base. And that's extremely unfortunate because after all, we're here not to, you know, get salaries and get rich off the cause, but to advance the cause, to work together. And I don't care if it's a new person that's more successful because of their youth at using the algorithm to go viral. You know, I welcome that. You know, if someone is older, that's what they should be, you know, welcoming, helping to mentor. And that's never the attitude that we received. You know, there's some organizations, the Green Party has been very friendly to us as of recent. I'm in contact with the person that's running for governor in California for them, Butch Weir. He was also, he tried to do a coalition with the DSA and PSL in California. And as far as how he describes it, they backstabbed him completely. And he had a very real chance of winning that race because he was like 5-6 points off from beating the Democratic candidate. So the state of the left is kind of a mess. We're always here pushing for unity. And even when we get the cold hand or the cold shoulder, we're always very forgiven. And if someone changes their mind, the ACP is a sort of organization that what we care about is the issues, not holding resentments. We're not sectarian, and we're open to working with everyone. And it's a product of those years of trying to diagnose what the hell is wrong with the left. Well, if we agree that what's wrong with it is a purity fetish, we, as now a organization in its own right, a political organization, cannot ourselves have a purity fetish. If someone a year ago was doing hit pieces on us and now they changed their mind, are we going to hold a grudge? No. Come here. Let's work together. Oh, yeah.
1: You're listening to The Bridge.
2: You mentioned imperialism and that the U.S. is imperialist. I'm not going to debate that. Sounds accurate to me. But what I'm interested in is that some people refer to China's activity in the developing world as also as imperialism, specifically the Belt and Road Initiative. What is your take on how China is engaging with other developing nations?
0: Well, it's completely erroneous because what China is doing is helping them to develop infrastructure, helping them to develop themselves, which is the complete antithesis of what European colonialism, imperialism, and neocolonialism did in places like Africa. There's a famous Walter Rodney book, How Europe Underdeveloped Africa. Well, China's helping to develop Africa. Now, what various heads of state that are not like socialists who trade with China do and the way that they handle those investments internally, that's none of China's business. That's not a systematic issue. Those are like arbitrary individual cases. But it's absurd to talk about Chinese imperialism in places like Africa or the Global South when they're doing the opposite of what imperialism has historically done, which is stifle and underdevelop the places as it completely sucks out raw materials and exports capital for the sake of making capital solely for the imperialist power without any consideration for the development of the place that it is exploiting and looting. And the other thing is the following. I am a follower of the analysis that's provided by the economist Michael Hudson, who holds that after World War II, imperialism develops to a new stage. You know, there's this thing that happens with Lenin's text, Imperialism, the Last Stage of Capitalism, that gets mistranslated from the original Russian. Sometimes the translation in the 20th century that was popular was for the subtitle, The Last Stage of Capitalism. But the original Russian is not the last stage, but the highest stage, which leaves it open for there being new stages of imperialism. And what we end up getting in the aftermath of the Second World War with the development of the Bretton Woods systems, the establishment of the dollar as a global reserve currency, is the transition from imperialism being an international phenomenon such that you can have these inter-imperialist great powers that rival with one another to a global phenomenon. Lenin never had to deal with something like the International Monetary Fund or the World Bank, which are the foundation of how finance capital operates today. And again, imperialism is the dominance of finance capital. And what we have today is a finance capital that's developed to a new stage. And what stage is that? Well, it's very clear that there's only one country that really has a say when it comes to the IMF and the World Bank and its activities around the world. And that's the US, because it's in part the US dollar that is the global reserve currency. So to speak about imperialism in any real sense today is to speak about U.S. hegemonism, is to speak about the role of the dollar as a global reserve currency, of dollar hegemony, of the petrol dollar. You know, that's the essence of what imperialism is today. And by definition, if that's the systematic understanding of how imperialism functions today, China cannot be imperialist. None of those activities could be imperialist because they're not rooted in this global financial imperialist infrastructure backed up by the dollar with its fundamental basis in the U.S. as imperial hegemon.
2: You know, the CPC, the Communist Party of China, has been incredibly successful up to now in developing China and looking after the least well off and developing infrastructure in other developing countries. Obviously, both of us and many people like us in America want to see something like that miracle happened for America as well. What kind of lessons are there for America in terms of developing a socialism with American characteristics in the CPC?
0: Well, tremendous ones. The first thing is that America is burdened by so much debt. Not only are its people in debt, its state is in debt. Almost half of what we pay in taxes goes not even to the government. It goes to the government paying back debts that it's accrued from banks. So we literally live in a country that doesn't have sovereignty. It's virtually owned by big banks. So the first thing would be to completely cancel all of that debt and do a debt jubilee. So what's facing the American people now is, are you either going to continue being a debt slave or are you going to free yourself? As far as the experience of the CPC, look, the only institution which is somewhat productive and seems to function and is actually creating new stuff in the U.S. is kind of the military-industrial complex. One of the things that we see in China is that the People's Liberation Army, what is it doing? Is it establishing bases around the world and harassing people and doing all these things? No, it's actually helping China. Whenever there's a natural disaster, they're the first people that are sent out to help. When COVID came around, it was the party and institutions like the PLA that helped to build hospital and do all these great things to help people. So it mobilized that very disciplined and organized infrastructure of the armed forces in the service of helping people, not of going abroad and bombing and obliterating other human beings. We could do that with our extremely large and somewhat productive for very destructive ends, military industrial complex. I see China do with the People's Liberation Army, the PLA, and other institutions where they're guided at helping people. We could do that as well. The other thing is having the capacity to just invest in infrastructure. Even if it's not quote unquote profitable for the big capitalists, you just invest in infrastructure because you're investing in your society. And that ultimately gets back to, is what China did in China possible within the current structure that the U.S. has, within the current system? I think it's not possible. I look at all these geopolitical analysts that go abroad, and they're very wise on a lot of things, on a lot of day-to-day datums of information and stuff. They keep track of everything, and they have amazing chronological minds of connecting facts and stuff like that. But they always miss the systematic analysis. And so you hear them speak and they're like, man, if only the U.S. understood that when it does so-and-so actions abroad, it's actually not benefiting the American people. If only it did this instead at home instead of doing this abroad. Yeah, if only, but there's a reason why it hasn't happened. It's because the system is not intended to do that. The purpose of the system is to do what it does, and what it does here is just make the rich people richer. And so for us to ever have even a semblance of the possibility of doing what China has done, the fundamental structure of power has to completely change. We're going to actually have that promise that Abraham Lincoln proclaimed in what was the hope of America, which is a government of, by, and for the people. Having a society that's run not for profit, but to represent the people, that fundamental content of socialism, that's what America needs in order to accomplish what China has done. Without that, we'll never be able to have the massive cities that China has, the infrastructure development, the cleanliness, the poverty alleviation. We won't be able to have none of that if we don't make that fundamental systemic change.
2: Very well said. I'm with you 100%. Thank you so much for your time, Professor Carlos Garrido.
0: Thank you so much for having me on. It's been an honor talking to you again.

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1: Know the news. I'm Tian Yu. Chinese President Xi Jinping is in Kyrgyzstan for the 2026 Shanghai Cooperation Organization Summit and a state visit to the Central Asian country. In a written speech, President Xi said China-Kyrgyzstan cooperation is entering a golden period of rapid development. The Chinese president said bilateral trade and personnel exchanges have reached new heights. President Xi said that during his visit, he will have in-depth exchanges of views with his Kyrgyz counterpart Sadir Japarov on bilateral relations, cooperation in various fields, and international and regional issues of common concern. They will also draw up a new blueprint for building a China-Kyrgyzstan community with a shared future. The Chinese president said he looks forward to attending the Bishkek summit of the Shanghai Cooperation Organization, working with all parties to review the SCO's 25-year development experience, jointly discuss cooperation plans, and promote the organization's continued development. A multilingual version of the Chinese TV program Classics, quoted by Xi Jinping, has begun airing across major media outlets in Shanghai Cooperation Organization member states. The launch took place in the Kyrgyz capital. Kyrgyz President Sadir Japarov sent a congratulatory message for the launch. Produced by China Media Group, the program explores classical Chinese texts and quotations frequently cited by Chinese President Xi Jinping in his speeches and writings. It offers international audiences insight into his views on governance, philosophy, and China's approach to global affairs. Communications have been restored at the core rescue site near Jurong Port on the China-Nepal border. New base stations have been set up along the route to support ongoing rescue operations. At least 16 people have been confirmed dead in China, while 546 others are missing. More than 2,000 rescuers and over 200 vehicles have been deployed. The mudslide blocked the G216 National Highway leading to Jurong Port, hampering rescue efforts. Specialized personnel from China's People's Armed Police Force arrived at the site Saturday morning to clear debris and reopen the road, working alongside local rescue teams. As of Sunday afternoon, more than 200 meters of road have been cleared and over 2,000 cubic meters of debris removed. A new landslide developed in Nepal downstream of a barrier lake, but has since largely drained via natural flow. Experts say the disaster was triggered by a glacier break on the Nepalese side of the border river, causing an ice rock avalanche. Nepal's National Disaster Risk Reduction and Management Authority says 781 bodies have been recovered from mudslide-hit areas, with over 2,500 people still missing. The Nepal Tourism Board said over 590 foreign nationals are still out of communication. It said more than 280 foreigners have been rescued. Iran's Islamic Revolution Guard Corps says a U.S. Israeli attack on Iran's southern Larak Island has left several military personnel and civilians dead or wounded. Iran's Tasnim news agency said that at least two people were killed and two others injured in what it described as a U.S. drone attack on the island. CNN, citing a U.S. official, said that the U.S. military on Sunday struck the island after observing Iranian forces preparing to launch mines into the Strait of Hormuz. The official noted that two Iranian launchers were hit. The incident marked the first U.S. attack on Iranian targets in over a month. Icelandic Prime Minister Kristjan Frostadottir says the current government will not pursue further talks on resuming Iceland's accession to the European Union. Polling results published on Sunday showed that 52.8% of voters opposed the negotiations, with 47.2% in favor. The vote turnout reached 82%. A shooting has left one young woman dead and five others injured at a party in northern Switzerland as Swiss police are conducting a nationwide manhunt for the unidentified perpetrators. The shooting occurred in the early hours of Sunday at a horse racing track in the capital of Aargau Canton. A 22-year-old Italian woman residing in Switzerland died at the scene. Police confirmed that none of the injured are in life-threatening condition. And that's the news. I'm Tian Yu.
2: we interview philosophy professor Carlos Garrido.
3: Welcome to The Bridge, enlightening conversations on world cultures, life, and everything in between. Hey everyone, this is Jason Smith, host of The Bridge podcast from sunny California. If you like the show, don't forget to subscribe. We love The Bridge.
2: Hey everyone, I'm Jason Smith, originally from sunny California, now living in beautiful Beijing. Joining us today is Carlos Garrido, a Cuban-American philosophy professor, director of the Midwest Marx Institute, and secretary of education for the American Communist Party. He's the author of books including The Purity Fetish and The Crisis of Western Marxism and Why We Need American Marxism. Welcome to The Bridge to China, Carlos.
4: Well, it's a pleasure to be here. Thank you so much for having me.
2: Yeah, I'm delighted to get your ideas on some of the things that have been rattling around in my brain. I'm in China. I'm proud of what China's doing because I was here before it was great. And, you know, I want to know what Marxists in America think of the CPC and what China's doing.
4: Well, it's kind of mixed. In my organization, the American Communist Party, we learn a lot from the experience of China. We're a Marxist-Leninist organization, and theoretically, we identify as Marxism-Leninism Unified Tendency, which means that we seek to learn from the wisdom of struggles in the real world that have actually accomplished something. So for us, the most advanced socialist state to date is, of course, China. We learn a lot from the experience, not just of Mao, but Deng Xiaoping, basically the experience of all of the great leaders that have spearheaded the Chinese Revolution through the different stages up until the current era in Xi Jinping. So for us, China is the beacon of socialism, and it's made it very easy to argue in favor of socialism in the U.S. because all we really have to say at this point is, go look at China, which is something that Deng Xiaoping had predicted, that the evident socialism becomes evidently better than capitalism when anyone just shows up to a country that's socialist and sees how clearly superior it is. And I think that's the stage where we're at with China, at least someone who got to see it coming from America. When I came back to America, it made me feel like I was in a fourth world country flying into Chicago O'Hare Airport. It was just the contrast was tremendous. And that's that the city that I saw was Beijing. I barely got to see the nicer sides of Beijing. And then I went to Anxi, China, in the center, which I was told was one of the poorer cities in China. And before I arrived, I was expecting much greater poverty. I did not honestly find any poverty. I didn't find homeless people. I didn't find crackheads running around loose in the streets as we do so regularly in the wealthiest cities in America. I found everything was technologically modernized and had a very beautiful Chinese aesthetic that was tied to it. I didn't find any poverty at all. It was a great contrast. So for our tendency, China's this beacon that makes arguing for socialism a lot easier. But there's other tendencies in the U.S. Tied to this tradition that can be broadly called Western Marxism, which has been one of the center focuses of my work critiquing, which argue that China is not actually socialist. It's just a capitalist state that super exploits its workers. Some of them go even as far as saying that China is imperialist, that its actions in Africa and stuff are imperialist, or that the Belt and Road is imperialist, and that the Communist Party of China is to blame for not pressing that magical button that they seem to think exists that abolishes just commodity production and brings about a fully communist society. And it's there's a quote from Samir Amin, which I think captures what these leftists are like quite eloquently, which is that they condemn China for not having the socialism of the year 3000. So the vast majority of leftists in America were broadly within that framework. Now it's kind of changing because of people like Aishu Speed's trip to China, because of Hassan Piker's trip to China, where he has promoted a much more friendlier perspective of China. It's also changed somewhat because of the influence of people that are like influencers within like the ACP, people like Jackson Hinkle, Eddie Smith, who co-founded the Midwestern Marx Institute with me. His influence on TikTok has done a lot to change the perception of Americans on there, especially on the Americans on the left about China. But that's primarily the split. There's like the ultra leftists who think, you know, it hasn't gone far enough, it isn't fully communist, therefore it should be condemned. And then there's normal communists that are like, yeah, it's doing great. It's still developing. It's obviously not perfect. Nothing can be. Everything's in a process, in a constant process of developing. But it's quite literally the beacon of socialism. And because of that, it's, you know, for me, the beacon of freedom and democracy in the world today.
5: And you kind of touched on this already, but I'm really curious about your own perspective, not necessarily that of other Americans, because you study communism, you study socialism, you know, you're at the forefront of what's going on in the United States. How do you think, because Marx talks about historical stages, right? Well, how do you think about the CPC's deployment of markets in its socialist system? How does that fit into a future historical view of the progression of Marxism in China or in the world?
4: You see, that's a great question. And that's in many ways one of the centerpieces of the debate around the question of China and the U.S. left. Things like markets or things like the existence of commodity production or even the existence of capital. What people fail to understand and what many people who label themselves Marxists in the West misunderstand is that Marxism is not a series of dogmas and conclusions that were arrived at by Marx, Engels, Lenin, Mao, you know, whoever else you want to add. It's a method. It's a way of analyzing the world. And most principally, it's a systematic method, a way of analyzing history through the different systems that have evolved and how some systems in the process of developing and then undeveloping give way to other systems. And the question is, what is it that makes something like capitalism, capitalism? Is it just commodity production? Is it just the fact that it has markets? No, that's not the case. And it's very clearly not the case because in the third volume of Capital, which is published after Marx's death, Marx explores the existence of markets and the existence of commodity production in pre-capitalist societies, in feudal European societies, in ancient slave societies, in Greece and Rome. So it becomes very clear that these institutions, they function as what a scholar that's Australian but teaching in China, Roland Bohr, calls universal institutional forms. And if anyone is familiar with how within the tradition of Marxism and also of Hegel, the concepts of universal in particular are understood, in order for something to exist as a universal, it can exist as universal only through taking a particular form. So the universal institutional form of the market or of even capital or private property or different forms of property, they can only exist insofar as they can be articulated and take shape through a particular social system. So there's nothing precluding China from utilizing markets, from utilizing capital, from utilizing private property in order to develop its socialist project of construction, because pre-capitalist societies have also used those universal institutional forms, those institutions within their societies. The question has always been, what function is the general system going to give to those specific institutions? And it's clear that within capitalism, it's one specific function, the function that everything is forced to serve, which is the accumulation of capital. And what we see in China is diametrically opposed to that. Are there capitalists in China? I don't know. It depends on whether you accept the theory of the new class or not. But are there billionaires and are there people that own big companies? Of course there are. But the question is, are those people in control in China as they are in the major capitalist countries in the West? Is big business in control in China, or is the state capable of, you know, riding the tiger, as the metaphor goes, and utilizing capital in order to serve the ultimate ends of the state, which is to further the process of socialist construction, improve people's living standards, build common prosperity, et cetera, and transition China from what it considers itself to be right now, which is at a lower stage of socialism, according to academics like Chang and Fu, who has a conception of the three stages of socialism, which is a genuine, insightful development of Marxism, go from a lower stage of socialism to a higher one. So the question of markets, it's actually a very simple one. And one of the metaphors that I use is that of music. You wouldn't go into a monastery and just because you hear music, call it a nightclub. You wouldn't go into a socialist society and just because you see markets, call it capitalism. It's not. It's a universal institutional form being used in a completely different manner because it's a different particular social system. What China has is socialism with Chinese characteristics. It sees itself, as I mentioned, as in a lower stage of socialism, advancing across the what an academic, a scholar I admire very much, like Chang'an Fu, calls the three stages of socialism. It sees itself as advancing on that path, and everything is part of a process. It's impossible to try to build a very advanced socialist society in a world that's still dominated by capitalist imperialism, in a world where China still faces threats from the U.S. empire, as does basically every other country in the world that exists outside of the sphere of influence of U.S. imperialism.
5: Yeah, the idea of this purity kind of Marxism that some people come from, I think, is a little ridiculous. But let's talk about, you know, you mentioned that in the past that China embodies American ideals. And that's a very peculiar thing to say, I think. Can you explain what you mean?
4: Yeah, well, it's, you know, when I think about, as a scholar of American socialist history and radical traditions in the United States, I think that the essence of how the American people come to think about something like democracy, which is so intimately tied to what they conceive the purpose of the state and society to be, can be adequately captured in a very famous expression that wasn't first uttered, but became famous through Lincoln's Gettysburg Address, which is government of, by, and for the people. And when you think about it from that standpoint, it's very evident that the United States in the current moment, and I would argue for most of its history, has never really had government of, by, and for the people. It's always been government of, by, and for big business. If you want to put it in modern terms that people seem to really enjoy, government of, by, and for the Epstein class is something that I've heard people call it today. And the question is the following. What does China have? Well, by virtue of being socialist, it has a government whose sole purpose is not representing the interests of big business and just helping them get richer and richer and richer because their pockets are being lined by big business, as it is in America. The whole purpose of the government is to improve people's lives, to promote common prosperity, to advance down the path that brings the regular person dignity. And you can see that very clearly from staggering world historic facts, such as China's lifting of 900 million people out of absolute poverty, which is, you know, again, unprecedented, which means it's never been done in history. It's a feat that has never been done in history. And it was accomplished with the leadership of the Communist Party of China, which tells you a little bit about what the purpose of the society is. It's to build a society that's actually of, by, and for the people. When I think about some of the major theorists of democracy in the U.S., whether it's Thomas Jefferson or W.E.B. Du Bois or John Dewey. For those that don't know, I got to work at the Center for Dewey Studies in Southern Illinois when I was doing my PhD. I got to work with Dewey's unpublished manuscripts. He spent a few years traveling across China, and a lot of his speeches had never been published before. I was one of the people who was in charge with editing and preparing those for a forthcoming publication. But when I think about these thinkers and how they speak about democracy and how they talk about the incompatibility of a capitalist system, which by necessity puts capital in command, and the ideals of democracy as they understand them, I can see very evidently that a society like China is much more in line with actualizing that vision of democracy that the major theorists of American democracy had than the contemporary United States. I've seen quotes, and I've cited it in some of my scholarship, from John Dewey talking about democracy not as going to the booth every 2 to 4 years to vote for a politician that's, you know, provided for you by these two big business parties, which he called the two parties, the two big business parties, which make politics function as just a shadow cast on society by big business. And this was the guy called America's philosopher of democracy. He says instead we need to have democracy as a way of life, as a way of thinking about people's everyday participation and having a sense of them actually being represented in the things that are done. In other words, government of, by, for the people, or to put it in the etymological understanding of democracy as it existed in Greece, demos as common folk, kratos as the ability to rule over, exert power over in society. To put it in terms that are familiar with people within the Marxist tradition, that's what dictatorship of the proletariat was. Dictatorship means that ability to rule, to have power over, and proletariat is just the working class, the vast majority of society. China has that. You know, China has a society that actually represents people and not the interests of big business. And I've found quotes from Xi Jinping, where he's talking about democracy as a way of life, that had I not known better, I would have felt that I was reading John Dewey. So as someone who's familiar with the traditions that are at the core of how American theorists and the best minds in the U.S. have thought about democracy, I can't help but think that China is much more American than the current state of the U.S.
5: Incredibly well articulated. I can see why you are a professor. Oh, yeah.
6: You're listening to The Bridge.
5: So how do you think other Marxists in the West, let's forget the United States, just the West collectively, can or should approach the actual existing socialism in China? How should they look at it theoretically and practically?
4: Well, the first thing that they have to do, given that a lot of them don't necessarily support China because it doesn't live up to their pure conception of what socialism should be, which in operating in that form, they're not Marxist at all, because the essence of Marxism is actually analyzing how the world is developing and not taking these abstract ideals that you use to then measure the world up against. And if the world fails, you condemn the world in order to preserve the purity of the ideals, which is how these people operate. The first thing they should do is actually understand that China is giving us experiences and wisdom and insights and data that we should use to analyze how socialism actually comes to develop in the real world, not as this abstract speculative project, but as something happening in the real world. Marx and Engels had ideas about how socialism would look like the day after the revolution, that when they actually come to experience, you know, two decades after publishing the Manifesto of the Communist Party, what they called the first dictatorship of the proletariat in the Paris Commune of 1871, they adjust their ideas. Those ideas that were core to them in terms of what socialism implied, that they transformed and evolved as the real world evolved. And that's how we should approach the experience of 20th century communism and the experience of contemporary China, not as presuming we are right and our ideas are correct and we're going to condemn the world when it doesn't live up to it, but how do we learn from the real struggles of real people fighting for socialism in the world, and how does that help us shape the idea and refine it and give it more rigor? That's how we should approach China. And one of the most principal things for me that comes from the experience of Chinese socialism is that from the start, it was clear that it had to develop a Sinified Marxism, and in conjunction with that, a socialism with Chinese characteristics. Mao and Stalin had a fairly good relationship with each other, but there was moments where there were clashes because the Soviet Union, since it had been the first state that won socialism, the center of the Comintern, of the Communist International, the Third International, it would often tell countries what to do in their own countries, and it would sometimes stifle the ability for organic indigenous currents of Marxism to develop and to attune this universal content of socialism with the particular trajectories of their country. And those things that the Comintern tried to impose on the Communist Party of China and Chinese revolutionaries that, you know, led to certain frictions between Mao and Stalin. And when that was the case, Mao always chose keeping the road of a struggle for socialism that attuned itself with the particular characteristics that he inherits with a very ancient 5,000-year-old Chinese civilization. That's not something we can copy-paste, but the insight of we need to discover how to make this universal phenomenon of the class struggle and of the struggle for socialism, how do we attune it with the specific context that we're in, with the specific trajectory of the countries or civilizations that we're in. That's one of the most central insights that comes from the Chinese Revolution. That's one of the things that I try to focus on in my book, Why We Need American Marxism. I look at, well, how has China done this? Has it done this by only focusing on the people that were already radical and left-wing? No, we have, you know, figures like Confucius and Lao Tzu and all these different great philosophers from Chinese history that had elements of them that, you know, politically could be called reactionary, and elements of them that were very progressive. And China looks at them with a nuanced lens. It appreciates the contradictions that were in these eras and in these thinkers, and it tries to pull the rational kernels and integrate that into its current conception of the world, into its current form of Marxism, Leninism, Mao Zedong thought, et cetera, et cetera, et cetera, and integrate it into the experience of socialism with Chinese characteristics, because it's the basic human and civilizational material upon which socialism is being built. If you're in America, if you're in the West, you have to do the same. You know, your country might have been like the U.S. is, the great imperial hegemon. It might have been founded on you know, a genocide of indigenous people. It extended the transatlantic slave trade and slavery for a very long time. But as Marxists, we should understand that wherever you have that degree of oppression and exploitation, you also have its opposite. You have people that are fighting against that. And that history of the people that have fought against those tendencies within the U.S. is not only ignored, but often whitewashed and domesticated by U.S. textbooks. And the job of a Marxist, if you actually want to do what China did in China, what the Chinese communists did in China, if you actually want to do it in your own country, is tease out that history of struggle, that history of fighting for socialism, for workers' rights, for anti-imperialist values, for women's rights, etc. Tease it out, you know, tease out the contradictions in figures like the founding fathers, you know, someone like Thomas Jefferson owned slaves, was very expansionist and imperialist, but also provided at the level of his theory, the foundation for the first ever socialist in the 1830s in the United States. One of the areas that I've had the pleasure to do research in, which I've only found one other person do research in this area, is the series of socialists that arise in the 1820s and 30s, people like William McClure and Thomas Skidmore, and there's like six, seven of them. These individuals try to understand the system that they live under and formulate a way of envisioning a communist society. Basically, they called it a communalist society on the basis of the contradictions that were already present in the system, which is very similar to what Marxists have always held makes Marxism a scientific instead of a utopian form of socialism. For Marxism, the utopian socialists were the people that wanted to just ignore this reality of the system of capitalism and just go around and build an alternative elsewhere, just escape the system instead of going through it and seeing how within the womb of the system, there's the possibility of a new world being born. There was these Americans in the 1820s and 30s that were basically doing an attempt at Marxism 20, 30 years before Marx, and no one knows of them. And they weren't basing themselves on theories that came from Europe. They're basing themselves on trying to extend some of the basic premises of how Jefferson thought of democracy. Some of them communicated these theories to Jefferson. And again, no one knows this history, but Jefferson himself replied to one of them and told them, actually, I think this extension of my ideas is pretty faithful. I don't think this communism thing would work in a nation as a whole, but I've actually seen it work in how indigenous communities function. So you're going to tell me that America is fundamentally anti-communist as the McCarthyites do? Of course not. That's just the big lie they have to tell the American people so that they don't recapture their own indigenous history of socialist and anti-imperialist and pro-worker struggle, which is extremely rich. If you ask someone like Lenin, what country was probably going to have the first major socialist revolution at the turn of the 20th century, he would have probably said the U.S. In fact, he did say the U.S. was the most primed for

0: your perspectives on poverty alleviation, common prosperity, which I think you touched on very briefly at the beginning, homeless people. Mm-hmm. You know, when I arrived in China in 2012, I did see homeless people. And it wasn't so dissimilar from moving from San Francisco to Beijing, because it was like, okay, they have a similar set of problems to what we have. There wasn't a lot of drug use. That wasn't a really serious thing. But over the years, China has addressed poverty alleviation as one of its primary concerns. Every year, you know, I think it's $1 trillion U.S. dollar equivalent are spent on infrastructure. A lot of that money goes into building homes, rebuilding villages, raising villages out of poverty, creating local economic prosperity. And what I've noticed over the years is that there are still homeless, but they're so incredibly rare that I only see homeless people maybe once a month. And it's usually just like one person. And maybe they, you know, they're psychologically not up to living in society in the way that we expect people to live in society. So really, China has gone from having a similar homeless problem to what the United States had, 15 years ago to today, basically not having homeless people, except for outliers. Why does communism solve this, whereas capitalism, a more pure form of capitalism in the United States, can't? And what can we learn from China?
1: Well, it's very simple. It's because capitalism, the ultimate function of the system, is just to accumulate capital, to put it in simpler terms, to make profit for the people who have the capacity to make profit because they own the stuff that they can make profit from. So, for instance, in the U.S., we have roughly 700,000 homeless people. Nonetheless, we have 33 times more empty homes than homeless people. So it's not a matter of we don't have enough homes to put these homeless people in. We have an abundance of empty homes. It's not even about building new homes. Perhaps we could build nicer homes. But we have, for every person that's on the streets begging for money without a home, there are 33 empty homes that they could be put in. I mean, it's completely outrageous. And when you ask, why is that the case? It's because houses here are for speculation and not for living. You know, to invert the quote from Xi Jinping, that over there, houses are for living in and not for speculation. It's that simple. It's the same thing when it comes to medicine. In the U.S., we don't have any shortage of medicine. Nonetheless, there's still 80,000 people dying a year because they don't have insurance. How ludicrous is that? I don't see that happening in China. And so China has a society that is able to subvert the profit motive when it has to, in order to have this higher purpose, this higher telos, the ultimate goal of society reign, which is actually improving people's lives. Let me provide just one example of how I saw it in Enshi. Enshi, the arrangement as I saw it was such that there was a promotion in the rural areas where there was more poverty, of people lifting themselves up through their work. That's the other thing. Americans are very critical of what they feel like is a handout. China's poverty alleviation has not been a handout. It's been creating the conditions through poverty alleviation secretaries for helping people lift themselves out of poverty through their own work, which also gives them dignity, because if you're just given a handout by the state, you don't have dignity. But if you feel like you got yourself out of poverty through the work, even though the state lent a hand, you keep your dignity as a human being. What I saw in Enshi was that there was this, I went to see some tea communes, and they told me that the larger cities nearby, which I think the largest one nearby was Wuhan, if I'm not mistaken, there's quotas of how much things like tea they have to buy from these places. So what's encouraged is that the major cities, the cities that are building tremendous prosperity, help the smaller cities, not by giving them handouts, but by doing something as simple as a percentage of the tea that you buy has to come from Enshi or something like that. That way it helps to stimulate industry and it helps people lift themselves out of poverty. I've also had the great pleasure of collaborating with someone who's now a part of the Midwestern Marx Institute as well, and our party, Chet Osman. I don't know if you've heard of him, but he's an American that translates Chinese movies and Chinese shows. He has a very popular YouTube channel where some of the most famous Chinese shows and movies he's translated. And he's working with us to translate books on poverty alleviation. We've published multiple articles where he's interviewed various people in China who have undergone that process of getting lifted out of poverty through their own work. And it's absolutely brilliant. I mean, we're doing reading groups and seminars all across the country, but especially in Chicago, where the Comrade is based, discussing this and showing Americans

0: what we could do if we actually had a government, a society that cared about the people and not about representing the people in their pockets, which is big business.
1: You know, I have a stack of poverty alleviation books here next to me. I'm not going to bring them out, but I'm actually working on a book about it myself, trying to encapsulate what all of what China's done. And you know, what's really interesting is they've done so many different things. Each, you know, you were talking about the difference between the Comintern and the CPC and how they approached, you know, organic local conditions. Every single village had different conditions. And so the way that the government engaged with the people there and had committees with the people there, and it just was unique to that particular village, their condition, their history, their ideas about how they wanted to lift themselves out of poverty. And then the state, yeah, they gave them support. And mostly it's people raising themselves out of poverty, except for people with like special disabilities and things like that.
2: Yep. Oh, yeah.
3: You're listening to The Bridge.
1: I wanted to ask you because, you know, in the West, I was a Marxist in the U.S. before I came to China, and everyone is so theoretical and everyone is in a huge debate with one another. And there's so much turmoil between different Marxist groups. You know, how does China's model differ from the traditional Western ideas that have been, you know, espoused about socialism and capitalism?
0: There was a moment there in your question where it broke up a little bit, but I'm going to guesstimate what the question was about. In the West, you have this very interesting predicament where there's this infatuation with ideas. And ideas are understood as these things that exist in this pure realm of the mind. Whereas in other places, ideas are always already intimately tied to practices and the material institutions which structure those practices. But in the West, in my opinion, as a legacy and a result of Greek philosophy, which was extremely idealist, it had very rational kernels and positive things about it. But ultimately, the way it came to think about something like truth was as this sphere of pure ideas. For instance, the way it thought about the category of what is universal is that which remains the same, unchanged. And nothing in the real world, in the material world, remains unchanged. Everything is constantly changing. You never step in the same river twice, as Heraclitus, one of the great brilliant minds of ancient Greece, said. And so whether it's with Plato or Aristotle, the two major minds that basically all of subsequent Western philosophy roots itself in some form or another, there has always been sustained this conception that what is ultimately true is that which is pure, and that which is pure exists at the realm of ideals. And ideals, again, as separated from material practices and separated from the quote-unquote corruption that is brought about in the material world, because the material world is constantly changing. That tradition, as far as I know, does not necessarily exist in China. Even in China, one of the things I've found through Roland Bohr's scholarship and reading other Chinese scholars is that there's a tremendous attuneness to contradiction. Dialectical materialism, so the philosophy of Marxism, fits right in with the worldview that kind of already existed in China, whether in the philosophy of Confucius or Taoism or something like that, where there was an appreciation for the inner contradictoriness of all things in the world, where there was an appreciation of how everything is already in a constant state of flux, how the only thing that's permanent is precisely that impermanence of the world, guided and moved by the internal contradictions that are in things. This worldview, which in many ways was already in Heraclitus, but never really won in Western philosophy, was already there in China. So Marx's philosophy, you know, it fits right in, you know, it's like butter to bread when it comes to China. Whereas in the West, we've had this fundamental ontology or metaphysics, whatever you want to call it, this worldview that has always been wary of something like contradiction. For instance, Parmenides, someone from the Eleatic school that I consider to be the foundation of this thinking about truth, he considered contradictions to be the path of opinion, the path of that which is not knowledge. He considered to hold a conception of the world as changing to be part of the path of opinion. So you have a worldview that ultimately says that which changes, that which

0: which is contradictory, that which is internally heterogeneous instead of uniform is necessarily false. And that's the ultimate worldview that wins out in the West. And so it produces this fundamental idealism. And that's ultimately the foundation of a lot of the errors that we have in the Marxism that develops in the West, in Western Marxism, because it translates Marxism not through its own terms, but through these terms, these idealist terms through which the Western psyche, if you want to categorize it in that manner, has understood the world. So there's a sort of mistranslation of Marx that occurs in the West, which is paradoxical because Marx is from the West, in ways in which that doesn't happen in the East. And Marx himself had a similar experience in his later years. He was obsessed with studying Russia. He became a big fan of Nikolai Chernyshevsky, the person who first wrote the novel What Is to Be Done, that Lenin's text in 1902 is based on. He was so obsessed with him that he wanted to stop writing himself to translate Chernyshevsky from Russian to English and other European languages. And what Marx came to realize at the end, there's explicit statements of this made in his letters, is that up until that point, he felt the Russians were the only ones that actually understood him. The only time that quote that he says, if they are Marxists, I myself am not a Marxist, it was because of how the French socialists had came to mistranslate Marxism. And he's like, what are you guys doing? If this is what you're calling Marxism, I'm not a Marxist. But when he looked at Russia and the Russian Marxists, he's like, yeah, somehow they're getting it. So there's been this issue in the fundamental worldview of how we come to think and approach the world that I think is rooted in the influence of Greek philosophy and how it expands in through Christianity, because ultimately Christianity inherits a lot of these ways of thinking about things like truth that still remains alive with Western Marxism, even though Marxism itself is in many ways a break and overcoming of those limitations.
1: Can we talk about American Marxism and ACP and other organizations as well? Like, there seems to be a huge debate about certain TikTok personalities and the way that some communist organizations are endorsing Democrats and the idea of purity. What is going on? Could you give us a brief 5-minute overview of the state of Marxism in America? What's at stake? And is there a possibility of these organizations working together? And if not, why?
0: Yeah, that's a mammoth of a question. And that takes up the most real estate in my book on the purity fetish. Because what I ultimately end up arguing is that there's three different forms that this purity fetish worldview, so this conception of only supporting or working with that which is pure enough, that there's three forms it takes in the U.S. One of them was the approach that leftists took to the phenomenon of MAGA. I was amongst those leftists when I was still living in a very cosmopolitan atmosphere in Miami. But when I moved to the Midwest and I actually ingrained myself with the MAGA base of the Midwest as I'm doing my graduate studies, I come to realize that what a lot of these people like about Trump is not his bigotry. They like him in many ways in spite of those bigoted comments. They like him because he presents himself as an outsider, as someone who was going to quote unquote drain the swamp, dismantle the deep state. He had even promised to reindustrialize the country, so do something very similar to what China's able to do with modernization projects. He had promised passing Medicare for all. People forget that in 2015 and 16, the base that supported Bernie, a lot of them also supported Trump because they both presented themselves as dissident outsiders of the system. In any case, the way that the U.S. left fundamentally understood this phenomenon of the MAGA working class was as a base of fascism. And so they, instead of approaching them and realizing, oh, these people are developing an embryonic form of class consciousness that we should disconnect from Trump and try to bring towards communism, because what they want out of Trump, they're never going to get out of Trump. They could only get it out of a socialist transformation of America. Instead of doing that, they just canceled them, because when it came to social issues like trans or maybe some issues of immigration or things of that nature, they didn't check off all of the social issues that the leftists needed checked off in order to support them. So in other words, they weren't pure enough for the leftists, right? Which is paradoxical, because a lot of these people were against the wars and they were still not pure enough to work with, while a lot of the liberals were in favor of the wars, like the proxy war against Russia or democratic socialists like Kat Abugazela being in favor of waging a proxy war on China over Taiwan, but they're able to support and work with them because those individuals are very quote-unquote woke, as it's called here, very socially liberal on things like trans issues or something like that, militantly. So that was one area where I thought the left is completely getting it wrong. This has nothing to do with how Marxism has approached the question of the masses, even when they have these so-called backward perspectives. The other thing is the question of American history. The left always had this national nihilism, this fundamental rejection of American history. And so they were never able to do what we just spoke about, which is giving a specific particular form to the struggle for socialism, because they considered America to be uniquely evil. And so what ends up happening paradoxically is that that develops into its own form of American exceptionalism, because what they're forced to admit is that everyone has had to give socialism their distinctive characteristics, but we, the unique Americans, are so evil that our socialism is going to be just pure. It's going to be completely unrooted in the real history of the country that we're waging a struggle for socialism in. So they very much had what Dimitrov called national nihilism. And the last one is how they analyze socialism. A lot of them, especially on the democratic socialist left, accepted the complete anti-communist lies about the Soviet Union, China, and all these different states. And they took this attitude that, look, socialism has failed everywhere it's been tried, but it's going to be us, the virtuous and enlightened Americans, we're the ones that are going to get it right. And why did they take that attitude? Well, because what they saw as socialism didn't live up to the idea that they had of socialism in their head. And so we operated in the left for many years before founding the ACP. We were within the historic Communist Party, the Communist Party USA. And because of our influence in the media and Eddie's influence on TikTok and these other different things that we were doing on the media, we brought a ton of people into the party. We helped to recruit a lot of people that had been disaffected by the experience of Bernie Sanders and had been radicalized into a more left-wing politics. We helped to bring them to communism and brought them to the Communist Party that we were a part of. And we had this operation specifically, Infrared, which is a media collective that the chairman of the ACP, Haz al-Din, founded. They had a strategy of taqiyya, of just working quietly within the party and trying to advance our positions without too explicitly saying, you know, these ideas are coming from so-and-so streamer. In any case, we ended up actually winning a majority. There was a 32nd National Convention in 2024. The vast majority of the delegates were our people. And there was a vote on a pivotal issue, which was, is the Communist Party going to continue supporting the Democrats? In the middle of the Democratic Party waging what we consider to be a genocide on the Palestinian people through their support of Israel. And our side overwhelmingly won. And what ended up happening was that they, because it was a matter of clapping, instead of saying, okay, this side obviously won, they said, well, it's unclear, and so we're going to take it to this other body. And the other body was completely controlled by the leadership who wanted to continue supporting the Democrats. And that's what ended up happening. We started a petition after the fact, after the convention, because they also prevented us from debating in the convention, which is the central space for the democratic aspect of democratic centralism. And what happened to the people that signed the petition and to whole clubs that signed the petition is that they just got purged. And so because that organization had liquidated itself to such an extent, had to violate its own constitution, it wasn't just a matter of democratically operating within it and trying to push through your ideas. It wasn't just an ideological disagreement. There was the fact of this fundamental liquidation of the party as such because it violated its own constitutional premises. And when that happens, the forces that were the majority within the party, the people that had won on these key positions, reconstitute the party as the American Communist Party. That's the party that we see our legacy as being tied to. Now, there's other organizations in the U.S. that come from different tendencies. There's the PSL, which comes from this very strange type of Trotskyism, which is called Marxism, which is like Trotskyism, but somehow supporting actually existing socialism. We've always been open to working with them. We've always been open to working with absolutely anyone who wants to focus on the principal contradictions of fighting against U.S. imperialism and advancing the class struggle and pushing against the two imperialist parties, trying to find a third party, a broad, big tent, big umbrella coalition that we can

0: run different candidates. So if there's a place that the PSL is stronger at, we help them and support them in that place to get a candidate elected. If there's a place that the ACP is stronger at, we help, you know, they would help us in that place. If there's a place where the Green Party is stronger at, you know, we that sort of logic we have always been in favor of. We're extremely non-sectarian. And what we found is that whenever we reached out to some of these other organizations for collaboration, we get a cold no. You know, we get the hand, we get rejected. And the question is why? You know, a lot of their cadres are great people. They would love to collaborate with us. But the reality is that in politics, there's always this dimension that is not public, which is tied to how it is that leaderships in party, in different parties, handle things like funding and the way they see other people, not as, hey, there's these new people that are coming in and doing these things, let's work together, let's grow the movement. They see it as a threat of their funding base. And that's extremely unfortunate because after all, we're here not to, you know, get salaries and get rich off the cause, but to advance the cause, to work together. And I don't care if it's a new person that's more successful because of their youth at using the algorithm to go viral. You know, I welcome that. You know, if someone is older, that's what they should be, you know, welcoming, helping to mentor. And that's never the attitude that we received. You know, there's some organizations, the Green Party has been very friendly to us as of recent. I'm in contact with the person that's running for governor in California for them, Butch Weir. He tried to do a coalition with the DSA and PSL in California. And as far as how he describes it, they backstabbed him completely. And he had a very real chance of winning that race because he was like 5-6 points off from beating the Democratic candidate. So the state of the left is kind of a mess. We're always here pushing for unity. And even when we get the cold hand or the cold shoulder, we're always very forgiving. And if someone changes their mind, the ACP is the sort of organization that what we care about is the issues, not holding resentments. We're not sectarian, and we're open to working with everyone. And it's a product of those years of trying to diagnose what the hell is wrong with the left. Well, if we agree that what's wrong with it is a purity fetish, we, as now a organization in its own right, a political organization, cannot ourselves have a purity fetish. If someone a year ago was doing hit pieces on us and now they changed their mind, are we going to hold a grudge? No. Come here. Let's work together. Oh, yeah.
1: You're listening to The Bridge.
2: You mentioned imperialism and that the U.S. is imperialist. I'm not going to debate that. Sounds accurate to me. But what I'm interested in is that some people refer to China's activity in the developing world as also as imperialism, specifically the Belt and Road Initiative. What is your take on how China is engaging with other developing nations?
0: Well, it's completely erroneous because what China's doing is helping them to develop infrastructure, helping them to develop themselves, which is the complete antithesis of what European colonialism, imperialism, and neocolonialism did in places like Africa. There's a famous Walter Rodney book, How Europe Underdeveloped Africa. Well, China's helping to develop Africa. Now, what various heads of state that are not like socialists who trade with China do and the way that they handle those investments internally, that's none of China's business. That's not a systematic issue. Those are like arbitrary individual cases. But it's absurd to talk about Chinese imperialism in places like Africa or the Global South when they're doing the opposite of what imperialism has historically done, which is stifle and underdevelop the places as it completely sucks out raw materials and exports capital for the sake of making capital solely for the imperialist power without any consideration for the development of the place that it is exploiting and looting. And the other thing is the following. I am a follower of the analysis that's provided by the economist Michael Hudson, who holds that after World War II, imperialism develops to a new stage. You know, there's this thing that happens with Lenin's text, Imperialism, the Last Stage of Capitalism, that gets mistranslated from the original Russian. Sometimes the translation in the 20th century that was popular was for the subtitle, The Last Stage of Capitalism. But the original Russian is not the last stage, but the highest stage. which leaves it open for there being new stages of imperialism. And what we end up getting in the aftermath of the Second World War with the development of the Bretton Woods systems, the establishment of the dollar as a global reserve currency, is the transition from imperialism being an international phenomenon, such that you can have these inter-imperialist great powers that rival with one another, to a global phenomenon. Lenin never had to deal with something like the International Monetary Fund or the World Bank, which are the foundation of how finance capital operates today. And again, imperialism is the dominance of finance capital. And what we have today is a finance capital that's developed to a new stage. And what stage is that? Well, it's very clear that there's only one country that really has a say when it comes to the IMF and the World Bank and its activities around the world. And that's the U.S., because it's in part the U.S. dollar that is the global reserve currency. So to speak about imperialism in any real sense today is to speak about U.S. hegemonism, is to speak about the role of the dollar as a global reserve currency, of dollar hegemony, of the petrol dollar. You know, that's the essence of what imperialism is today. And by definition, if that's the systematic understanding of how imperialism functions today, China cannot be imperialist. None of those activities could be imperialist because they're not rooted in this global financial imperialist infrastructure backed up by the dollar with its fundamental basis in the U.S. as imperial hegemon.
2: You know, the CPC, the Communist Party of China, has been incredibly successful up to now in developing China and looking after the least well-off and developing infrastructure in other developing countries. Obviously, both of us and many people like us in America want to see something like that miracle happened for America as well. What kind of lessons are there for America in terms of developing a socialism with American characteristics in the CPC?
0: Well, tremendous ones. The first thing is that America is burdened by so much debt. Not only are its people in debt, its state is in debt. Almost half of what we pay in taxes goes not even to the government. It goes to the government paying back debts that it's accrued from banks. So we literally live in a country that doesn't have sovereignty. It's virtually owned by big banks. So the first thing would be to completely cancel all of that debt and do a debt jubilee. So what's facing the American people now is, are you either going to continue being a debt slave or are you going to free yourself? As far as the experience of the CPC, look, the only institution which is somewhat productive and seems to function and is actually creating new stuff in the U.S. is kind of the military-industrial complex. One of the things that we see in China is that the People's Liberation Army, what is it doing? Is it establishing bases around the world and harassing people and doing all these things? No, it's actually helping China. Whenever there's a natural disaster, they're the first people that are sent out to help. When COVID came around, it was the party and institutions like the PLA that helped to build hospital and do all these great things to help people. So it mobilized that very disciplined and organized infrastructure of the armed forces in the service of helping people, not of going abroad and bombing and obliterating other human beings. We could do that with our extremely large and somewhat productive for very destructive ends, military-industrial complex. I see China do with the People's Liberation Army, the PLA, and other institutions where they're guided at helping people. We could do that as well. The other thing is having the capacity to just invest in infrastructure. Even if it's not quote-unquote profitable for the big capitalists, you just invest in infrastructure because you're investing in your society. And that ultimately gets back to, is what China did in China possible within the current structure that the U.S. has, within the current system? I think it's not possible. I look at all these geopolitical analysts that go abroad, and they're very wise on a lot of things, on a lot of day-to-day datums of information and stuff. They keep track of everything, and they have amazing chronological minds of connecting facts and stuff like that. But they always miss the systematic analysis. And so you hear them speak and they're like, man, if only the U.S. understood that when it does so-and-so actions abroad, it's actually not benefiting the American people. If only it did this instead at home instead of doing this abroad. Yeah, if only, but there's a reason why it hasn't happened. It's because the system is not intended to do that. The purpose of the system is to do what it does, and what it does here is just make the rich people richer. And so for us to ever have even a semblance of the possibility of doing what China has done, the fundamental structure of power has to completely change. We're going to have to actually have that promise that Abraham Lincoln proclaimed in what was the hope of America, which is a government of, by, and for the people. Having a society that's run not for profit, but to represent the people, that fundamental content of socialism, that's what America needs in order to accomplish what China has done. Without that, we'll never be able to have the massive cities that China has, the infrastructure development, the cleanliness, the poverty alleviation. We won't be able to have none of that if we don't make that fundamental systemic change.
2: Very well said. I'm with you 100%. Thank you so much for your time, Professor Carlos Garrido.
0: Thank you so much for having me on. It's been an honor talking to you again.

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1: Now the news. I'm Tian Yu. Chinese President Xi Jinping is in Kyrgyzstan for the 2026 Shanghai Cooperation Organization Summit and a state visit to the Central Asian country. In a written speech, President Xi said China-Kyrgyzstan cooperation is entering a golden period of rapid development. The Chinese president said bilateral trade and personnel exchanges have reached new heights. President Xi said that during his visit, he will have in-depth exchanges of views with his Kyrgyz counterpart Sadia Japarov on bilateral relations, cooperation in various fields, and international and regional issues of common concern. They will also draw up a new blueprint for building a China-Kyrgyzstan community with a shared future. The Chinese president said he looks forward to attending the Bishkek summit of the Shanghai Cooperation Organization, working with all parties to review the SCO's 25-year development experience, jointly discuss cooperation plans, and promote the organization's continued development. A multilingual version of the Chinese TV program Classics, quoted by Xi Jinping, has begun airing across major media outlets in Shanghai Cooperation Organization member states. The launch took place in the Kyrgyz capital. Kyrgyz President Sadia Japarov sent a congratulatory message for the launch. Produced by China Media Group, the program explores classical Chinese texts and quotations frequently cited by Chinese President Xi Jinping in his speeches and writings. It offers international audiences insight into his views on governance, philosophy, and China's approach to global affairs. Rescuers are racing against time to search for survivors after a devastating mudslide hit the border port of Jurong in Xizang in southwest China. The mudslide was triggered by an ice rock avalanche originating from a high mountain glacier in Nepal. The disaster, which occurred last Wednesday, has claimed the lives of 16 people and left over 540 others missing in Xizang. Rescuers are pushing forward into the core disaster area despite high-altitude terrain, steep valleys, and volatile weather. They have carried out road mud removal, hazard identification, disinfection, and epidemic prevention. Over 2,100 personnel have joined in the search and rescue operations. They have put the first emergency base station into operation and restored communications at the core rescue site. The barrier lake above the Jurong port has basically drained, forming a flowing state of the river channel. Nepal's National Disaster Risk Reduction and Management Authority says 781 bodies have been recovered from mudslide-hit areas, with over 2,500 people still missing. The Nepal Tourism Board said over 590 foreign nationals are still out of communication. It said more than 280 foreigners have been rescued. Chinese relief supplies and four rescue experts have arrived in Nepal to assist with disaster relief efforts following the devastating mudslides. Iran's Islamic Revolution Guard Corps says a U.S. Israeli attack on Iran's southern Larak Island has left several military personnel and civilians dead or wounded. Iran's Tasnim news agency said that at least two people were killed and two others injured in what it described as a U.S. drone attack on the island. CNN, citing a U.S. official, said that the U.S. military on Sunday struck the island after observing Iranian forces preparing to launch mines into the Strait of Hormuz. The official noted that two Iranian launchers were hit. The incident marked the first U.S. attack on Iranian targets in over a month. Icelandic Prime Minister Kristjan Frostadottir says the current government will not pursue further talks on resuming Iceland's accession to the European Union. Polling results published on Sunday showed that 52.8% of voters opposed the negotiations, with 47.2% in favor. The vote turnout reached 82%. A shooting has left one young woman dead and five others injured at a party in northern Switzerland as Swiss police are conducting a nationwide manhunt for the unidentified perpetrators. The shooting occurred in the early hours of Sunday at a horse racing track in the capital of Aargau Canton. A 22-year-old Italian woman residing in Switzerland died at the scene. Police confirmed that none of the injured are in life-threatening condition. And that's the news. I'm Tian Yu.
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2: This week on The Agenda, digital sovereignty. Does it really matter who controls the technology that runs our daily lives? Every video call you make, every dollar spent online, every satellite signal that reached your phone, someone somewhere is probably asking, who actually controls it? It's part of a bigger push for self-reliance, or digital sovereignty, building the everyday technology governments can depend on without relying on anyone else. France's government has already ordered its own officials off US platforms Zoom and Microsoft Teams, switching instead to a French-built alternative called Visio. Around 200,000 civil servants are moving over this year, with full rollout by 2027. The same ambition is playing out in AI. Mistral, Europe's answer to OpenAI or DeepSeek, and based in Paris, has seen its valuation more than double this year, now estimated at around $23 billion. In orbit, Europe's Eutelsat has around 650 satellites up. Elon Musk's Starlink has close to 11,000. China's Guowang is only just getting going, around 190 satellites so far, out of a planned 13,000. When it comes to digital money, Europe's banks have built Wero, already used by 48 million people. Brussels wants a digital euro too, though that's still some years off. China's digital yuan is already live, with more than 3 billion transactions already processed. Communications, AI, orbit, payments. Why are countries pushing harder than ever to control the technology that runs everyday life? And what does it mean for the rest of us? Here to answer that and many other questions are Christina Cafara, founder and chair of the Eurostack Industry Foundation, Scott Marcus, associate senior research fellow at the Centre for European Policy Studies, Trevor Rudolph, senior non-resident fellow at the Atlantic Council Geotech Centre, and Luigi Gambardella, president of China EU. Thank you all for coming on The Agenda. Christina, let me start with you. Why has this idea of sovereignty become such a live issue? Has something changed, or has it been simmering for a while?
3: It's changed. I mean, it's not suddenly become fashionable. It has been 2 years, really, that we've been talking about it quite extensively. The realization that Europe is a digital colony has been gradual. This is what we literally are, because effectively we are occupied by American infrastructure. We have realized that regulation, which is what we had bet on for many years, has been a total waste of time for Europe. And so there is a concern that arises from issues of security and resilience, but most importantly, also from issues of economic growth. And so this is now very much centerpiece, because given the changes in the US administration, in particular in the last couple of years, there is a very big awareness in Europe that this is something we cannot let go. So it's not sudden, it's been gradual, it's very, very, very much at the center of the discussion right now.
2: I mean, Scott, this is something, of course, we keep hearing from the likes of President Macron in France. He's been talking for years about Europe needing strategic autonomy, you know, not depending on outside powers for the technology that runs everyday life. Is that a realistic ambition or more of a political slogan?
4: Well, I would say strategic autonomy is absolutely necessary. And Christina flagged some of the reasons why it's necessary. The transformation of the transatlantic relationship means that it's absolutely unavoidable. But to me, strategic autonomy is really a risk management discipline. And with any risk management, you want to understand both the likelihood that something bad happens, the cost if it does, and the cost of remediating or preventing it. Now, what we see is that many of these digital capabilities are increasingly central to European life and will become even more so. Artificial intelligence, cloud computing, also online payment systems. So all of these are really critical resources. trying to get full autarky is probably not realistic. It's nice as a political slogan, but nobody thinks that that's something that we can get to. It wouldn't be possible for China. It wouldn't be possible for the U.S. either. So what's likely to be needed instead will be some mix of different approaches,、mm-hmm. autarky or self-sufficiency on the one hand, but also reliable and robust supply chains that are diverse, cooperation with international and commercial partners that are trustworthy, and maybe also countervailing bargaining power. All of this、
2: yeah.
4: has been around for a long time, but it takes on much greater salience because of the changed geopolitical situation,together with the increasing centrality of these services for European life.、
2: And of course, that's why we're seeing, I suppose, some quite bold moves from some places. I mean, Trevor, France's government、telling its own officials to stop using those US platforms like Zoom and Microsoft Teams to switch to a French-made version. It's an alternative called Visio.、what does a move like that actually achieve beyond the symbolism of, oh, we're doing our own thing?
5: Well, I think it creates a lot of momentum for other European member states to follow suit.、but, you know, at the same time, we have to remember that、the French economy is about 16% of、EU GDP. So it's highly doubtful that they could do it on their own,、but certainly a symbolic、gesture that's going to create momentum、throughout the bloc.
2: And Luigi, and there's something else that France seems to be pioneering is its own, you know, AI system.、Mistral is being talked about as Europe's answer to open AI. Again, is it genuine competition? Is it symbolism? Is Europe just too far behind to be playing catch up?
6: Well, let me answer to the question that you made at the beginning and in a certain way nobody answered. Why this started? What is the reason?Because suddenly, it's not a problem of a transatlantic or an American company, I disagree. The problem suddenly, we discover that a non-European company has to follow the order of other government, the government where the company is based. And this, in practical terms, what does it mean? That, for example, a certain serving can switch off. If we see, we all notice what happened with Anthropic when...US government order not to release the last version. So this is the problem. I don't see that the problem is if it's American or non-European. This is a problem. So maybe one issue is that we should think about maybe treaties too difficult, but a sort of international digital continuity in a way that government commit not to do certain kind of thing, because we have to give trust.To the market, and we have to be sure that there will be continuity of certain kind of services. Then there are other two points. First, we cannot start from the roof. I appreciate, I admire Christina's effort, but we cannot start from the roof. We should start from the foundation. When you build a building, you need to start from the foundation, not from the roof.And where is the roof? The roof is a single market. Our problem in Europe, and only ourselves can solve it, is creation a real single market. If we don't have, we cannot really think about to have our own sovereignty. And another point that I would like to raise, because I believe in competition, even if I've been myself incumbent for many years, we should, what I say, we call a Bakery test.So we need always to have more supply. That obviously will not solve the problem, but is much better than rely only on one single supply.
2: So Trevor, if I could just bring you back in there, do you agree with what Luigi's saying there, that we need to think more about competition and about really digging deep into the foundations to start over?
5: Yeah, I would agree with that. And I would just say that, you know, what gets lost in the sovereignty conversationis that European companies should not endeavor to simply dominate the European market,but European companies should endeavor to compete on the global stage.And that's something that I think it's lost a lot of the times, because, you know, the conversation is really about how can we establish optionality and resilience in Europe. But really what we should be going for, I think, in this particular economy is giants that can compete with American tech,not just here, but also globally.
2: Okay.
3: Can I jump in? Because I disagree with almost 99% of what I heard. So I have a lot to say as the person who actually pushed hardest, I think, for European sovereignty in Europe through the Eurostat movement. There is so much strawmanship and so much misunderstanding about what we are saying. We're not building from the roof. Look, no one is here saying that Europe can achieve protectionism, autarky, or exclusion of others. This is not part of our narrative. We've never used this, so please don't throw that back on the table. We believe in competition. The issue is that European suppliers, European assets and capabilities, which are there, have shrunk to almost non-existence in the past 20 years because we spent a generation regulating instead of building. So the objective is to try and increase somewhat the share of European assets and capabilities competing with others in Europe. No, please don't interrupt. Please don't interrupt. I'll give you the word. So no one is essentially saying that we are excluding anyone. No one is protecting. No one is. We will coexist for many years with American and other suppliers. They're welcome in Europe. No one is kicking them out. The European single market is a great idea, but it will not happen in my lifetime. Neither will the capital market union. It is just not happening. It is simply not going to happen. So what we need to do as Europeans is what we can, incrementally and piecemeal, try and invest and develop capabilities that we have. Are we going to take over and create a Microsoft? Never. Never. Not a Google, but we don't need it. We have a different model. We have a different economic reality. And finally, let's stop this defensive narrative that this is all about somewhat protecting ourselves against coercion and the switch off. It's partly that, but the most important motivation for Europe to pursue investment in its own capabilities, its productivity growth. If we continue to build an economy on somebody else's infrastructure, we are not capturing value. We are not building our own. So let's just kind of be real about what it is that the sovereignty movement is really saying and it is not saying.
7: Luigi, go on. I know you want to respond.
6: I think that if we believe that this is strategic, do we believe that the single market is very important? Do we believe that without a single market it would be practically impossible to do what Christina, apart from that I have some technical maybe discussion that maybe we cannot do here, but I have some doubts. But I'm in favor. I would like to see a single market tomorrow morning. I would like to see the politician take this step because this is needed for us. How can we compete with other parts of the world meanwhile we have 27 different small countries? So this is the foundation, and we should fight all together to achieve a real single market.
7: So let's take this out into orbit. Scott, let's go to space, because most people think about cables and FOMOS when they think about who controls the internet. Increasingly, the real contest is happening in orbit. So why does all of that matter to ordinary people, to you, to me?
4: Well, we've had a fundamental transformation in space technology and how it can be used for communications over the past years. Europe historically did well with geosynchronous satellites that are in orbit at a place where they seem to stay at the same point all the time because they're at a specific altitude. It works out to 22,000 miles above the Earth, where they seem to be stationary. And they can reach very large areas, but they do it at much lower speeds than the current technology permits. The newer technology from companies like Starlink, which, by the way, is how Luigi is connected today. Now, Starlink's a very different service. It's low latency. There are thousands of satellites close to the Earth, so the distance from them to the Earth is less. We think of speed of light as super fast, but relative to these distances, it's not that fast, so being closer to the Earth makes a big difference. Starlink has launched more satellites than everybody else put together, partly also because they came up with efficient launch technology. So it means the communications can be faster, higher speed, a very different capability. These are especially useful for defense and also for disaster relief. But also they can be, you know, they may actually function as an important alternative to mobile services, especially in remote areas. It raises its own sovereignty questions, though, and we saw that in the Ukraine conflict. Starlink has been providing important services to Ukraine, but when Elon Musk basically one day just got in a snit and decided to cut off the service, it suddenly meant that Ukraine defense capabilities were severely impacted. So here, as in many areas, there are real questions about strategic dependence either on other countries or on other companies. I would take polite issue with Christina here. I think that this question of strategic dependency does matter. I agree with Luigi, by the way, and with both of them. Increasing European productivity is critical, and there are some well-known impediments to that. Single market is one of them, but it's by no means the only one. And so we do have to become more productive, but we also have to be aware that we're living in a different and a more dangerous and a more complicated world. Europe needs to become, in this world, more of a third pole, where we are less critically dependent on others. And I think there's no getting around that.
7: We'll pause there for a moment, but do stay with us, as still to come here on the agenda. Cooperation versus competition. Is the desire for digital sovereignty driving the world further apart?
8: The transition to a greener future is no longer a distant goal. It's happening now. In power plants, factories, farms, and cities across China. As the world grapples with climate change, energy security, and the growing demand for electricity, China is searching for new ways to cut emissions while keeping its economy moving. Across the country, our reporters visit renewable energy hubs, industrial centers, and agricultural communities to see what that transformation looks like in practice. 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Listen to China's Green Code, Rewriting the Rules of Growth, a special series from Climate Watch, available wherever you get your podcasts.
7: Welcome back to The Agenda. And let's hear more now about the question of digital sovereignty. Still with me are Christina Cafara, founder and chair of the Eurosnack Industry Foundation, Scott Marcus, associate senior research fellow at the Centre for European Policy Studies, Trevor Rudolph, senior non-resident fellow at the Atlantic Council Geotech Centre, and Luigi Gambardella, president of China EU. Now, Trevor, every time someone taps a card to buy a coffee, that payment travels through a network, and most of us have no idea where. I mean, why has that quietly become a question of national importance in so many places?
5: Yeah, well, it very much mirrors the conversation we've already had when it comes to the over-reliance, I would say, of the global marketplace to, you know, one or two different providers that happen to be American providers in this particular case. And so what we're seeing, you know, in the case of sanctions, for example, is that when the U.S. government does sanction a large group of parties or an entire nation state, it does raise a significant number of issues as it relates to cross-border payments. This happened in particular with Russia. It didn't so much affect the Russian domestic payments market, but certainly cross-border. And so Europe, I think, is seeing that particular case and wondering, well, how can we reduce our dependency on these American providers so that, let's say, the political dynamics change and the U.S. administration decides to sanction somebody within the European Union, how can we avoid a similar fate?
7: I mean, Christina, I know that you're a bit sceptical about Europe having the capabilities to build great big tech companies that can create a sea change at this point. But Europe's banks have been building alternatives to things like Visa, to things like MasterCard. It's called Wero. It's designed to keep European payments inside European systems. I mean, how do you think that's actually going? I mean, are people using it? Is it a hard sell? Are they, again, too far behind to catch up with the big players?
3: I'm not focused in particular on payments. I mean, it is one of the areas in which Europe is seeking to establish a presence and an alternative infrastructure, because, as I keep saying, infrastructure is all important. We are not just talking about some software, some ethereal asset. I keep saying that we need to do what we can. And unfortunately, we're behind. This is true in so many areas in digital, because we have basically fallen asleep under the incantation that somehow we could regulate conduct of others and that would be enough. We have failed to build. These things are going to happen incrementally and piecemeal. I'm not delusional that Europe can, in any one of these sectors, establish itself as a giant. But we cannot simultaneously give up. And the reason why I am skeptical is because while I agree that the single market would be a great idea, it would be a great idea if we can implement it. My skepticism is that it is not achievable, given the institutional dysfunctional reality of Europe. So either we wait for 30 years and continue to admire the problem and tell each other that the single market needs to happen, wouldn't it be a great idea? Great, okay, let's all tell each other that for a very long time. Or on the ground, we try and do what is possible, invest, create funds, shift demand, and create awareness, not just because of resilience. I agree with Scott, resilience and security are very important in the current climate. But it isn't just the only motivation. It's the Mario Draghi mission that we have to push. The Mario Draghi mission says there is a big disparity in productivity growth between US and Europe, which is, when you decompose it, entirely driven by IT diffusion, adoption, and creation. Europe is behind. So, am I saying that we are going to catch up? Look at what China is doing. They're amazing. And we are not going to be in the same ballpark. But simultaneously, we cannot be defeatist and give up. Europe is amazing. We are a superpower economically. We cannot, a continent with 450 million people, trillions in GDP, say, okay, let's just get everyone over and colonize us and continue to just use everybody else's asset. And we can just do a few apps.
7: 70 economists have publicly warned that Europe's digital euro plans are at risk of being really watered down. So in terms of a digital currency and that kind of sovereignty we're talking about, what's genuinely lost if it just becomes symbolic?
4: Well, I'm glad you came back to that, because that and the Wero were two discussions I'd wanted to come to. Also the AI one, which we sort of left sitting for a moment.
7: Yeah.
4: I think that the Wero and the digital euro are both driven by similar concerns. Let me start with Wero for a second. If you go to Stockholm and you try to pay cash for a cup of coffee, you will quickly discover that you can't do it. You can't buy anything in Sweden without a credit card. And what we've already seen is that there have been instances where the United States enlisted Visa and MasterCard to help it to impose sanctions. Trevor mentioned Russia. There's also been the instance of Venezuela in 2020. A concern, likewise, is that our ability to use currency is to some extent at risk, basically as everything becomes digital. We saw the implications actually when the U.S. Imposed sanctions on Panama many years ago. Panama didn't have its own currency. So really, digital euro is largely inspired also as a strategic defense mechanism to make sure that we have something that we can circulate that's under uniquely European control. And I would see the same way. Technologically, Wero is feasible.

0: another discussion. Now, I think on those areas, given that Europe has strengths, and by the way, we have some of the best universities in the world when it comes to artificial intelligence, particularly in the UK. Okay, not EU, but Europe.
1: Yeah.
0: We could be doing a lot more. I think we need to be paying closer attention to learning from the Chinese in this particular area. I'm not saying we imitate them. I'm saying we learn from them. If you look at what DeepSeek has done, if you look at what Moonshot has done, there are two important differences in their approach than in what the Americans have done, and also in most of what Europe has tried to do up to now.
1: Yeah.
0: The Americans throw huge volumes of computing power at the problem and try to simply overwhelm it with compute power. The Chinese didn't. Was this because they were smart? Well, partly, but it was also because they didn't have a choice. They were blocked from getting the number of high-capacity chips, high-powered chips that they would have needed. So they took a different approach. Much more sophisticated software, much more efficient software, that gave them about two orders of magnitude, a factor of, you know, let's say 100 in training costs. And this, I think, is an important lesson. We see that with Moonshot. We see that with DeepSeek. We also see greater reliance on open weights and also open software, a more collaborative, a more open model. There are things we can do to become more competitive in AI. Trying to do it solely by following the U.S. playbook is a loser. Other strategies could have greater success.
1: Trevor Rudolph, Christina Cafara, Scott Marcus and Luigi Gambardella, thank you all very much indeed. But for now, from me, Juliet Mann, and from all the Agenda team here in London, goodbye.
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0: Some say Chinese is one of the most difficult languages in the world, and learning it is almost impossible.
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0: Only because you're not learning it in the right way. 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
7: I'm Elaine Reyes at the United Nations headquarters in New York, and this is UN Insider.
8: Coming up.
9: We must take full use of all tools at our disposal to put the SDGs back on track.
8: A driving force behind the UN's core missions, from creating opportunity for future generations to pushing for a more sustainable world.
10: We still have to close the gap between affordabilityand sustainability.
8: A look at the role of the UN's Economic and Social Council. Next.
7: For 80 years, the UN's Economic and Social Council, or ECOSOC, has provided a platform that brings together the UN system, civil society, and other stakeholders to address global challenges

0: post-World War II recovery to the 2030 Sustainable Development Goals. During this episode of UN Insider, we'll take a look at ECOSOC and some of what the body does at the UN.
1: The United Nations is the largest and by extension most familiar intergovernmental organization on our planet. Designed to promote peace, dignity and equality, it is divided into six main organs, all established under the UN Charter during its founding in 1945. One of those organs is the Economic and Social Council. Often referred to by its abbreviation ECOSOC, the Council acts as a central mechanism within the UN system to advance the three dimensions of sustainable development: economic, social, and environmental. Because of its sheer scope, ECOSOC oversees an ecosystem of subsidiary bodies that invariably overlap. This includes regional commissions that cluster countries into five area groupings, as well as eight functional commissions. They cover areas from the status of women and social development to science and technology. On top of this, there are further expert bodies, standing committees and ad hoc committees addressing more specialized fields, all to help realize the UN Sustainable Development Goals, or SDGs.
2: All in all, the SDG itself is achievable, but it all depends on that how we designed our strategy. We need them at a political determination, political goodwill, and also global partnership.
1: To ensure equitable representation, ECOSOC consists of 54 rotating member states with a specific number of seats allocated based on geographical groupings. Members are elected by the General Assembly for overlapping three-year terms so that every year, 18 new members join the Council. China was chosen to serve on ECOSOC from 2026 to 2028. Among some of the more visible activities of ECOSOC are the annual high-level political forum, high-level segment, and youth forum. What's unique about ECOSOC is its role to follow up on major UN conferences and summits. In other words, to ensure that development commitments made on the world stage translate into real change in the lives of people everywhere. Gerald Tan, CGTN, for UN Insider.
0: Tracking the progress of the Sustainable Development Goals is one of the key functions of ECOSOC. Where does progress toward the goals stand with just a few years left until 2030?
3: We can say two things with confidence: that the Sustainable Development Agenda, its 17 goals, work. They are delivering for people, just not fast enough, not evenly and more inclusively, and there are a huge risk of reversals.
0: Lok Bahadur Thapa is Nepal's ambassador to the UN. He also served as ECOSOC's president for the 2025-2026 session. I asked him about some of his term's priorities.
4: One of our priority is how we can accelerate the implementation of the SDG. But you know that this, a lot of countries are facing a lot of problems, and especially finance, technology, capacity building gaps. We need to really highlight the financing. It is already proved that business as usual is really not delivering. We have to have some constructive and then the innovative ways to deliver that. Similarly, we are trying to bring in more voices in the ECOSOC process as well. You can see that that's one of the reasons why I am really trying to spotlight on the youth entrepreneurship, youth innovations, so that they can also try to accelerate the 2030 agenda. And so we need to go to have the whole of the society and whole of the government approach as well, and in order to accelerate the 2030 agenda.
0: I do want to ask you about some of your priorities, which you mentioned. One of them is closing the digital divide and providing access and a pathway to youth entrepreneurship. You mentioned it just now, and if I can, I'd like to quote from you: "We must make every effort to translate this untapped potential into inclusive growth and innovation through education, decent work, digital skills, and entrepreneurship." So, address this rapid growth. We're all experiencing this rapid growth of technology with artificial intelligence. And so, if you can share with us sort of the connection you're trying to make between young people and catching up, having the access, and some of the UN's efforts in bridging that.
4: AI and then digital sector, digitalization has given us the opportunity to transform our economies. But for that, again, we have to educate the people, we have to utilize those resources in order to transform the economy, right? For that, what I feel is that if we provide the opportunities for the young people, and if we capitalize on those resources through the digital inclusion and entrepreneurship, they can ultimately contribute to the digital economy and service sectors. And that is why I thought that it is better for us to give the opportunities for those people and through the better education, so better opportunities, and you know, and then to include, you know, for the accessibility, affordability of the digitalization, connectivity as well for the digitalization. That's why I thought that let's you know, prioritize this sector so that the whole global south, especially global south, Africa, LDC, LLDC, where up to the 70% of the total populations are young, and they can really try to capitalize on these resources, and in order to transform the economy and then achieve the economic growth.
0: Each summer, a new ECOSOC president is chosen. Let's hear from the leader of the 2026-2027 session.
5: This is a critical juncture. We must take full use of all tools at our disposal to put the SDGs back on track. This will require genuine multilateralism and also a stronger international cooperation and solidarity.
0: ECOSOC is one of the organs involved in the UN's reform plans. The UN 80 Task Force Chair, Guy Ryder, frequently updates ECOSOC on the program. I also asked him where the massive effort stands. You recently presented a report, UN 80 Initiative Progress and Next Steps, basically a briefing, but also a guide. Can you give us some of the key points of what you discussed and really how is UN 80 going so far?
6: We've moved on, I think, from a fairly challenging and demanding process of analysis and diagnostics to now moving on to decision making and delivery. I think we're going to be in a position to present to the General Assembly a series of decisions which, if acted upon, can, I think, significantly strengthen the position of the United Nations. How? By making our organization more impactful, more efficient in the way that it works, addressing some long-standing issues of fragmentation and duplication in the way that we operate, suggesting some structural changes, which tend to be sensitive, which I think can overcome some barriers to progress, and give a clear signal that this is a system which is aware that change is going to happen, and it's much better that we design that change for a stronger United Nations than simply stand still and let change be imposed upon us, because that will happen. So I feel rather confident that the manner in which member states have engaged in UN 18, it's been a remarkable effort by member states, and the way the Secretariat's been able to respond and work with them really places us in a good shape. UN 80 is now in a position to deliver really important results.
0: Sustainable Cities is SDG 11. It was one of the goals in the spotlight during ECOSOC's high-level political forum. It is also one of the core issues for UN Habitat. The agency works towards smarter, sustainable urbanization. I sat down with Anna Claudia Rosbach, Executive Director of UN Habitat. Executive Director Rosbach, thank you for joining us.
7: Thank you so much for the opportunity.
0: We know that UN Habitat recently released its latest SDG 11 report. What would you say is the headline message? Are we making progress on sustainable cities, or are we falling behind?
7: Yeah, both. We are making progress in many areas, we have to admit, and we have illustration of this progress on the report, but we still have many challenges and we're still lacking behind in important areas, yeah.
0: This year's high-level political forum theme is transformative, equitable, innovative, and coordinated action. Why are these ideas so important for cities, especially right now?
7: Well, everything happens in cities, right? At the end of the day. So cities are fundamental for the accomplishment of all SDGs. If we think housing, for example, right, where houses are located, if they're closer to jobs, if they're closer to health facilities, to schools, if there's urban transportation, I'm talking now about the indicators of the SDGs, if we have air quality, if we have public spaces, right, adequate waste management, this all will contribute to the challenges that we have in terms of education, in terms of employment, in terms of health, in terms of economic development, right? So through urban planning, through housing, through improving the quality of life of people in the different communities, and SDG 11 is about cities and communities, we can promote this convergence of the different sectors, right? But it's of course critical that that is done at the local level, because at the local level, communities can come together, and we see that more and more you have local and regional governments, authorities being very creative, being very innovative, and finding solutions. So also to feed into the national level decisions in terms of where the money should go, in terms of what are the priority policies, you know, this territorial kind of approach is very important.
0: And we're also now at the midpoint for implementing the new urban agenda. And so for people hearing about this for the first time, what exactly is the new urban agenda and why does it matter?
7: So the new urban agenda talks, gives us principles on how we should plan cities, how we should design national urban policies. For example, it talks about multi-level governance and participation, that we need to have action on the ground. As I was mentioning, the role of the local governments is very, very important in the local communities. But we need to have national frameworks that support local actions, because these mayors, these local authorities, they need the money, they need the laws, they need the regulation. And this is being done at the national level. The new urban agenda also talks about land. Land is one of the, land consumption is one of the indicators of SDG 11. It recognizes that land has, beyond, of course, the economic value that everybody is aware of, has a social and ecological function. And this is one area where we progressed in terms of SDG 11. We are kind of now more balanced in terms of population growth and land consumption, but there's still a gap. So we are still consuming unnecessarily land. This has an impact in food security. This has an impact in the environment. The new urban agenda talks about the informal settlements. That is very important that we recognize them, we map them, we design policies, and we embed them into urban planning. And the other aspect is the new urban agenda brought housing to the center. And this is one of the main challenges that we are facing now after 10 years, and it's very clear on the report that addressing housing vis-a-vis the current housing crisis, the affordability crisis that we are facing, the fact that we have 3 billion people living in inadequate housing and 1 billion living in informal settlements, it shows, it demonstrates that A, we haven't achieved what the new urban agenda put at the center as a priority, and B, that we really need to look ahead for the next 10 years and treat these areas with the urgency that they have, because this is almost a humanitarian crisis.
0: Can you talk to us about how climate and climate change is impacting what you're trying to do? I mean, we're seeing climate disasters destroying homes and communities around the world.

0: We keep hearing about it's the hottest summer. Every summer now is the hottest summer on record. Is the global housing system prepared for the realities of climate change?
1: Not yet. And this is an additional challenge that is now more intense compared to 10 years ago when we approved the new urban agenda. The evidence and the data is clear. Cities are on the front line. They are responsible for 70% of the emissions. The built environment, 40%. They are highly responsible for energy consumption. And you talk about heat, you know, we need to cool the houses. So there are many, many challenges that today we see more clear, let's say so. So, and informal settlements, they are the ones that are first affected by the disasters. If you have a flooding, if you have a landslide, right, or earthquake, they are the first affected. In terms of heating, we have data that comparing the heat in cities vis-a-vis rural areas, you know, cities are hotter than rural areas, and then within the cities, there is there's injustice, because informal settlements, Rio, for example, we're talking about in Brazil, in the slums, the temperature can be 8 degrees Celsius higher than in the rest of the city. So you have the social spatial injustice that are happening in cities. So we have to overcome and we have to be aware of that. So we need to rebuild cities, we need to reinvent cities to address the global housing crisis, and we have to make it in a way that is environmentally friendly and sustainable. We do have technology for that, we still have to close the gap between affordability and sustainability. Sometimes the entry point is more expensive, but the maintenance is okay. We have to be very mindful about the materials that we use, the location. I spoke before about land consumption. We cannot keep the sprawling rhythm that we had in the past. We have to contain cities, and therefore we have to look at balanced densification. We have to go up, but in a way that is balanced, in a way that is also enabling, you know, the expansion of green and blue water surfaces in cities, because these are all nature-based solutions, let's say, so that helps us to address the climate challenge that we face.
0: Executive Director Rosbach, thank you for joining us.
1: Thank you. Thank you so much.
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3: Many of the UN Sustainable Development Goals are interconnected. Efforts to adapt to and prepare for climate change and its effects can have an impact on a number of other goals. I sat down with Kamal Kishore, head of the UN's Office for Disaster Risk Reduction. Mr. Kishore, thank you so much for joining us.
4: Thank you for having this conversation with me.
3: The High-Level Political Forum is reviewing several goals that are closely linked to resilience, including water, infrastructure, and sustainable cities. Why is disaster risk reduction key to achieving the Sustainable Development Goals?
4: The four goals that you just mentioned, the one on water, the one on energy, the one on infrastructure, the one on cities, they are absolutely critical for disaster risk reduction. And I would make a case that the linkage is both ways. If we do not achieve disaster risk reduction in cities, in infrastructure, in other words, if we don't build disaster resilient infrastructure, similarly, if we don't build disaster resilient water infrastructure, energy infrastructure, there is no chance that we can meet the Sustainable Development Goals. On the other hand, unless we systematically invest in sustainable development goals, it is very difficult to achieve disaster risk reduction targets. So the linkage between the four SDGs that you just mentioned and disaster risk reduction is absolutely key.
0: When we see the headlines, we're seeing record heat, we're seeing flooding, wildfires and storms. Are we entering a new era of disaster risk?
4: See, in terms of the frequency and intensity of hazard events, this year's extreme heat events all across the world, not just in Asia or in Africa, but also in Europe, have been really intense. Here in North America also have been very intense. But whether these extreme events should lead to high level of losses, we still have time. We have time to adapt to this new reality. This is the new normal now. We are going to have more extreme heat events. All the projections are saying that. WMO put out a report a couple of years ago that the next 5 years are likely to be hotter than before. So we really have to now adapt to this and build our resilience to these extreme events. So how do we build our cities, build our infrastructure in a way that it is able to withstand the hazards of the future? So that's really the challenge. But what I want to say is that we don't have to be defeatist about it. We know the solutions. There is a lot of innovation happening. There is a lot of momentum. We just have to stay the course, and we will be able to adapt to this and reduce the disruptions, reduce losses to a large extent.
0: You've said that there are no natural disasters and that disasters are inevitable. Can you explain how the decisions that we make determine whether a hazard today becomes a catastrophe tomorrow?
4: There are no natural disasters. They're all man-made. We may have natural hazards, but we don't have natural disasters. A hazard becomes a disaster when it strikes cities that are not prepared, cities that are not resilient, businesses that are not prepared, businesses that are not resilient, families that are not prepared, families that are not resilient. Let me illustrate that with examples. If you live in an area where there is chance of extreme heat occurring every summer for several weeks, and the city planners have just built concrete roads and, you know, glass buildings without paying attention to water bodies, incorporating nature-based solutions, creating green spaces, it is inevitable that the air conditioning load, air conditioner throws the hot air outside, will create heat islands in the cities and make the problem of heat extremely, extremely bad, much worse than it would be otherwise. So it is entirely possible to reduce our exposure to natural hazards. Where we cannot reduce our exposure to natural hazards, we reduce our vulnerability to those hazards. It's similarly for other hazards, even geophysical hazards like earthquakes. It's not earthquakes that kill people. It's poorly built buildings. You know, we know where the earthquakes occur, and we know how to build buildings that can withstand those earthquakes. So if we have the right kind of capacities, right kind of enforcement mechanisms, building codes, there is no reason that a building should fall in an earthquake and kill people.
0: Mr. Kamal Kishore, thank you for joining us.
4: You're welcome.
3: I'm Elaine Reyes at UN headquarters in New York. Thanks for being a UN insider.
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